And of course, that means you've tuned right here to Folk Fury on KTEP. I'm your host tonight, Greg Carthy. I'll be with you till 9 o'clock tonight with a wide assortment of, songs. We got a special day today. Some of you know this. It's a big day in the history of, well, not just folk music, but music in general. July 25th, 1965. 61 years ago. We'll talk more about that as we go along. It's also yesterday, or tomorrow, I guess. We have a birthday coming up for Mick Jagger. So we'll be playing some of my favorite covers, as well as a few of the more acoustic Rolling Stones tunes tonight. Let's start out, though, with some Neil Young tunes. People love to cover his tunes so much that it's never a problem finding lots and lots of Neil Young tunes. Let's go back to 2010. It's a group called Red Horse, Eliza Gilkison, John Gorka, and Lucy Kaplansky. And it is Neil Young's I Am a Child.

0: There's a few of my favorite Neil Young tunes. We started this whole set off tonight with a trio called Red Horse from Red House Records. That was I Am a Child. If you're not familiar with that from Neil Young, he recorded it and he wrote it and recorded it when he was with Buffalo Springfield. So it's on their greatest hits, and I think it's their first album, I Am a Child. Then we heard the Byrds when they made their unsuccessful attempt to get back together in 1973. They came out with a self-titled album and a lot of good songs on there. They just, I don't know, their moment had passed, I guess. We heard Neil Young's Cowgirl in the Sand, the Byrds. And then the man himself, Neil Young, from his 1978 classic album, the title track, Comes a Time. And we just heard from the group the Cole Porters from their 2010 album, Durango. It's a British-American bluegrass band out of London doing Neil Young's Like a Hurricane. No birthday, no Neil Young event that I know of, just was in the mood to play some of his favorite tunes, my favorite tunes, he is. Now, back to Bob Dylan. Well, back to this special day. This is the time of year, usually June through September, a lot of folk festivals throughout the country. And if you ever get a chance to go to them, they're all good. I've never been to a bad one. I mean, some are better than others, but live music is so cool out there in nature, eating, whatever they have available, turkey legs, whatever they have. It's just so cool. And often you get to meet the people and, even see them in workshops and talk to them about their music. So we're going to go back to January 24th. 1965, the Newport Folk Festival in Newport, Rhode Island, one day before an event that will change the folk and rock world forever. The day starts out with the usual mellow traditional folk music that was beginning to expand with some gospel, some blues, some bluegrass. And that was beginning to edge into the Newport Folk Festival. And it would continue throughout the early part of the following day, July 25th. These were the people that were playing on those days, the 24th and the 25th of July, 1965. This group was interesting, the Chamber Brothers. This is a couple years before they would become psychedelicized with their cowbells and rock music. They were a gospel group. I'll let them do the introduction. So this is actually July 25th, 1965, at the Newport Folk Festival. And here are the Chamber Brothers.
1: Right now, a good friend of ours, we've had the pleasure of meeting since we've been down here in Newport. We got dueling around in the back, like back in the back then. We decided we'd do this thing. We like to call up Miss Joan Byers.

I'm going to take a deep breath and let you know what you just heard in this set. Let's see. You just heard Bill Monroe and his Bluegrass Boys. They had started letting bluegrass groups, well, from the very beginning, 1959, in the Newport Folk Festival. And that really was very important because that was the only way a lot of people in the urban areas were going to hear how they were going to hear this kind of music live anyway. That was Shady Grove, Bill Monroe and his Bluegrass Boys. That was Saturday evening, July 24th, 1965. Before that, we heard from Bob Dylan playing his usual acoustic mellow stuff. He's getting help from John Sebastian on the bass there, Bob Dylan on the guitar and harmonica. And that was Love Minus Zero, No Limit. Throughout the week at the folk festival, Bob has been playing at workshops with his old acoustic guitar and talking to people about music. Before Bob Dylan, we heard from Gene Ritchie. From her 1965 album, Mountain Hearth and Home, her classic, The L and N Don't Stop Here Anymore. And before that, we heard Kathy and Carol from their self-titled album, also of 1965, with the traditional tune, Green Rocky Road. And we started out with the Chamber Brothers and Joan Baez on July 25th, 1965, as you could tell, live. At the Newport Folk Festival with Just a Closer Walk with Thee. If you just tuned in, you are listening, even if you didn't just tune in, I guess, you are listening to Folk Fury. And I'm your host tonight, Greg Carthy. I'll be with you till 9 o'clock tonight. Coming up at 9 o'clock, we've got the Flower Power Hour, music from the late '60s and early '70s, music you didn't usually hear on the top 40 radios of the time. They were album cuts, usually. Psychedelia, progressive rock, music that you may have never heard in your life if you're not an old guy like me. That's coming up tonight at 9 o'clock. Tomorrow is Mick Jagger's birthday. On my headphones, I sound like I'm in a well here. Let's see if I can do something about that. Mick Jagger was born on July 26, 1943 in Dartford, Kent, UK. So he will be 83 years old. And they just put out another album. So unbelievable. Mick Jagger is, he has admitted he can't run around the stage as much as he used to and sometimes needs to have the words in front of him on some of his songs. Let's start out with John Prine. And listen to this riff of John's and tell me if that doesn't sound familiar to you. This is from John Prine's 1991 album, The Missing Years, song he wrote with Keith Sykes. Everybody wants to feel like you.

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1: That folksman with their kumbaya moment. That is from the soundtrack to the Christopher Guest movie, A Mighty Wind. It's pretty much a folk version of This Is Spinal Tap. The same guys, Christopher Guest and fellas. What I like about what they do, they don't make fun of the subject. What they do usually is they exaggerate it a bit. Although I have to say a lot of folk groups from the original time period didn't need anybody else making fun of them exaggerating. They did a pretty good job of that themselves. So that, of course, was a folkish folk version of

folk version of the Rolling Stones' Start Me Up. As we celebrate Mick Jagger's birthday tomorrow, July 26, 1943, he will be 83 years old. Before that, another song written by Mick Jagger and his writing partner, Keith Richards, Beast of Burden, by the group Buckwheat Zydeco from their 1990 album, Where There's Smoke, There's Fire. And then before that, we heard from the Rolling Stones. Mick and Keith called themselves on this particular composition, Nanker Felge. I'm not quite sure why they were trying to hide their name there. So you'll see it's Play With Fire from the Rolling Stones' Out of Our Heads from 1965. It was written by Nanker Felge, but really by Keith and Mick. Sometimes they also went by the name of the Glimmer Twins, so you never know. Now, didn't that riff sound a lot like John Prine's riff? I'm not saying John stole it from them. I'm just saying he was influenced by Keith Richard there with that beginning of Play With Fire. John Prine from The Missing Years, Everybody Wants to Feel Like You, as we started out that set. We'll hear more. I hope you like the music of Jagger and Keith Richards, because we'll be hearing more of that as we celebrate Mick's 83rd birthday throughout the night. Before we get into the next set, let me remind you that this is 88.5 FM, KTEP El Paso, public media broadcasting from the University of Texas at El Paso. And this is Folk Fury, and I'm your host tonight, Greg Carthy. I'll be with you till 9 o'clock. Besides the Flower Power Hour, as I mentioned, coming up right after this show at 9, we've got Latin Alternatives at 10. And we've got another show of music from the late 60s and early 70s coming up at 11, and that is Audio Aftermath. More music, less talk, but music of that same era, the late 1960s, early 70s, album cuts, psychedelia, progressive rock, long, long tunes. That's coming up at 11 o'clock tonight. And if you're still up and about, you've got overnight jazz, which is exactly what it says, coming up at midnight tonight. So keep that dial right here on 88.5 FM KTEP. Let's get a little Celtic here. If I can, there we go. I played a cut from this a couple shows ago. Mara O'Connell came up with a great idea. She said she'd been thinking about it for many years. And that was to do a cappella tunes with some friends of hers. She called the album Naked With Friends, came out in 2009 on Sugar Hill Records. And on this cut, The Bright Blue Rose, her friends are Kate Rusby, Dolly Parton, and The Settles Connection.

0: That was John Doyle and Karen Casey from their 2010 album on Compass Records called Exile's Return with Madam Mama Darlin'. And before that, also on Compass Records, that was Kate Rusby from her 1998 album Hourglass with the classic folk tune As I Roved Out. And we started out with Mara O'Connell, Kate Rusby, and Dolly Parton, The Settles Connection, from Mara O'Connell's album Naked with Friends. That was The Bright Blue Rose. As I mentioned just a few minutes ago, you're listening to 88.5 FM, KTEP El Paso, public media broadcasting from the University of Texas at El Paso, just in case there was any doubt. Okay. If you know anything about Paul Simon, you know that he rarely collaborates with other people. But in Simon and Garfunkel's early days, before they had made it big, he met up with a guy that was in a group called The Seekers. And he gave him some of his songs that he was thinking of, that he was writing, and they collaborated, and they came up with three great songs that were semi-hits, and one was a big hit. The first song you're going to hear was a big hit for somebody else. The name of the guy from The Seekers is Bruce Woodley, and we're celebrating his birthday today. He's still out there kicking. He was born on July 25th, 1942, in Melbourne, Australia. He was a founding member of The Seekers and a co-writer with Paul Simon, Bruce Woodley. This is the song that I bet they both wish they had hung on to. The Seekers and Simon and Garfunkel, as you're going to see, later recorded. But I think, if I'm not mistaken, I believe Art Garfunkel introduces this. This is live at Lincoln Center in New York back in 1967, a song written by Bruce Woodley and Paul Simon, sung here live by Simon and Garfunkel.
1: I imagine most of you know that these are all Paul Simon songs that we're singing. There is, amongst the 23 or 24 songs that Paul has written, there's one that we have never recorded. It's about the only one. And a group called The Circle beat us to it, recorded it, and sold 890,000 copies of it, called Red Rubber Ball.

I wanted to play the something original by the Seekers. Well, not original, but way back before Bruce Woodley, whose birthday we're celebrating today, met up with Paul Simon and came up with those first three songs together that we heard on this set. So that was the Seekers with Bruce Woodley doing the lead vocal, a traditional Australian folk tune. And this is the audition tape, like the demo of the Seekers. So going way back, after some of the members from the Springfields left and formed the Seekers, before they had any hits, they recorded songs like this one, With My Swag All on My Shoulder. And before that, before we heard Simon and Garfunkel from Parsley Sayswell's Mary in Time, their album from 1966, a song written by Paul and Bruce Woodley, Cloudy. And before that, we heard from The Circle. I didn't want to play their hit, Red Rubber Ball, because that is a little too on the top 40, even for me. So I played another song that was a release for a 45, but didn't make it to the top 40. The Circle with I Wish You Could Be Here, also written by Bruce Woodley and Paul Simon. And we started out with that super song that the two of them wrote, Red Rubber Ball, sung here live by Simon and Garfunkel. And as far as I can tell, the only official recording you can find of that particular performance is from a collection of Simon and Garfunkel's called Old Friends, their version of Red Rubber Ball. Let's see. I want to remind you or let you know it's going to continue to be hot this week. It's going to be in the low 100s, the low triple digits throughout the coming week. So you know what I always say? If you do, I want you to say it with me. Everybody, are you ready? People, pets, and plants. Yes, take care of people, pets, and plants. And I'll let the order that you put them in be your own personal decision. All of those things can be devastated by the heat and by lack of water. So take care of your people and your pets and your plants as we get through this hot spell. We do have a cold spell coming up. Next week, we've got temperatures dropping to the low 90s. Yeah. So hang in there till then. We can make it, guys. Let's go back to 2004, more than 20 years ago. This is Las Cruces and Steve Smith and Robin Russell, my wife, from Steve's album Hard Road. Here's a song called Muddy Water.

That's the group Effie Monroe. And that's Robin Russell and Bob Banta from their 2004 album Damaged with Fall on My Knees. Before that, we heard John Hiatt, the title track to his 2000 album on Vanguard called Crossing Muddy Waters. And we started out with Steve Smith with Robin Russell on the harmonies from Steve's album on Desert Night Music called Hard Road from 2004. That was a song written by Phil Rosenthal called Muddy Water. That's about halfway through. Thank you for the phone calls. Once again, I always am sorry that I'm not able to have a request that you want. I write it down because I usually often have it at home, but didn't have any requests. I was striking out today. Didn't have the request today. Sorry to say that. This next set, it's not quite as morbid as it sounds, is about air disasters. A new phenomenon of the 20th century. Yeah, I guess there were hot air balloon disasters before that. The reason why I thought of that is Amelia Earhart was born, her birthday was yesterday. She was born on July 24th, 1897 in Atchison, Kansas. And then we're not quite sure what happened. She and her navigator, Fred Noonan, on an attempt to fly, at least across the Pacific, if not around the world. They disappeared on July 2nd, 1937. And we're not sure what happened. Did they crash and die? Were they stranded on an island and lived out the rest of their life eating coconuts and fish? In any event, the government declared them officially dead 2 years later in 1939. I let the Greenbrier boys. I'm retired from teaching, although I know I slip back into it every once in a while. But how about we let the Greenbrier boys give us a little more detail about Amelia Earhart's last flight?

Get out of the way, please. It's burning, bursting into flames, and it's falling on the mooring fast, and all the folks between it. This is terrible. This is one of the worst catastrophes in the world. Oh, it's the smoke and the flames now, and the frame is crashing to the ground, not quite to the mooring mast. Oh, the humanity and all the passengers screaming around here. I don't do it. I can't talk to people.

We started this set off with Amelia Earhart's Last Flight by the Greenbrier Boys from their self-titled album of 1962. Amelia Earhart's birthday was yesterday, July 24th, 1897, so why not celebrate it? Even though we're not quite sure what happened to her to this day. There are theories, of course, but nothing for sure. That was written by D. McInerney. Not sure what the D stands for. Then we heard about another famous plane crash, that of Will Rogers and Wiley Post. That was called The Fate of Will Rogers and Wiley Post. And that was sung by Bill Cox. He wrote and recorded this song less than 2 weeks after the event. I mean, that quickly took advantage of a big news story. And so he recorded this in 1935. It's from a collection of these, well, the title will say it all. People, here's the album title. People Take Warning, Murder Ballads and Disaster Songs, 1913 to 1938. I think you get the feel for that. And we finished up with Hardin and Russell. Old timers will remember that was Patricia Hardin and Tom Russell. Yeah, that Tom Russell. From their 1978 album, Wax Museum, a song that they wrote. Called The Hindenburg, of course, based upon the melody of Were You There When They Crucified My Lord. We're about halfway through tonight, and we've got much more to put out there in the airwaves before I make way for the Flower Power Hour, coming up at 9 o'clock tonight. Talked about Mick Jagger. He will be celebrating his 83rd birthday tomorrow, born on July 26th, 1943. So let's hear some more. Can't hear too much of songs written by Mick and Keith Richards. From their album Beggar's Banquet from December 1968, with Mickey Hopkins on the piano for Fisa and Mellotron. Here are the Rolling Stones with a song written by Mick and Keith, No Expectations.

That was Old and In the Gray, which was the surviving members of Old and In the Way. Peter Rowan, David Grissom, Vassar Clements, Herb Peterson, and Bryn Bright, replacements for Jerry Garcia. And that's the name of the album, too, Old and In the Gray. And, of course, that was a bluegrass version of the Rolling Stones' Honky Tonk Women. Before that, El Paso's own Rio Grande Band from 1981, live at Gasoline Alley. That's Tim Green, Tom Becker, and Russ Coleman, the Rio Grande Band, with their version of the Stones' Wild Horses. And we start out with the men themselves, the Rolling Stones, with Nicky Hopkins helping out, with No Expectations, as we look forward to celebrate Mick Jagger's birthday tomorrow. Be 83 years old. Born in Dartford, Kent, UK. Now, getting back to Bob Dylan. Last time we left him, he was doing some workshops the week of the 1965 Newport Folk Festival. The day before, on July 24th, 1965, he had played an acoustic set. Was, of course, well-received. He was the headliner, after all. But then came July 25th, 1965, when everything's going to change. For those of you that haven't heard this story 100 times, you might want to know what caused all this excitement. Well, Bob Dylan took the stage on that evening of July 25th. 1965, that would be 61 years ago today, and he plugged in his guitar, and people, wait a minute, he plugged in his guitar, what's going on? What was going on was, he played this song.

And then he went on for 15 minutes doing a rock set of electrified version of Maggie's Farm and Like a Rolling Stone, with members of the Paul Butterfield Blues Band helping him out. And to top it off, the sound system was bad. Pete Seeger was all in a tither. But what happened? This was the beginning of a big change. It was the beginning of a new interest in folk music. Electrified folk. Other people were making money off of Bob's songs, plugging in, so why shouldn't he do it? And it was beginning, I guess, folk rock, country folk, you name it. It changed everything. For the better, I think. But there were some hardcore traditionalists that really had trouble accepting Bob Dylan's change. So eventually he did come back. After all the yelling and screaming, came back to do an encore, performer that he is, and did an acoustic version of this song.

And of course, Bob Dylan. This was a kind of a demo version of It's All Over Now, Baby Blue, recorded the same year of the 1965 Newport Folk Festival. Let's head to Africa. And of course, one of the great groups that really brought African, or at least South African music to the forefront is Ladysmith, Black Mambazo.

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Tin

0: We started that set off with Ladysmith Black Mambazo from their 1987 album Shaka Zulu. And that was, let me try to pronounce it, Uno Mathimba, which is just a girl's name. Then we heard from Miriam Makeba, a remake of her big top 10 U.S. hit from 1965 called Pata Pata, or Touch Touch. And we just heard Mahotella Queens from their album Marriage is a Problem. And that was Sabile, Attractive Women, Mahotella Queens. And that is our short trip to Africa. We're going to try to squeeze in a few more tunes. I've got a bad wall clock here on my computer screen, so I got to keep looking at a different place. We're celebrating the late Steve Goodman's birthday. He was born on this date, July 25th, 1948, in Chicago. Passed away in 1984 at a much too early age. One of the things he used to do, being Jewish, he would appear on Vince Scalzo's Easter program on WNEW-FM New York City every Easter and talk and play tunes. Let's go back 50 years. April 18th, 1976. Here is Steve Goodman with the DJ Vince Scalzo with, well, I'll just let you hear. I kept the intro to give you a little bit of the interplay between Steve and Vin.
1: And if we take care of one more piece of business here, we'll be done for about a half hour, and we can just sit back and share some music with Steve Goodman, who was part of this piece of business. It says here, John Shear presents tonight at the Capitol Theater out in Passaic, New Jersey, an evening with Janice Ian and Steve Goodman. On May 7th and 8th, Blue Oyster Cult and Slade. On May 15th, the New Riders of the Purple Sage. On May 22nd, Nectar with Synergy. 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That's tonight, Janice Ian and Steve Goodman.

0: as we celebrate the birthday of the late Steve Goodman, born on this date, July 25th, 1948. We just heard Steve with John Prine singing. They always like to sing this song together, written by John, called Souvenirs. You can find that on Steve Goodman's 1984 Affordable Art album. Before that, we heard from Steve Goodman the demo to his classic tune that was a big hit for David Allan Cole, You Never Even Call Me By My Name. That is just the demo before other verses were added. Now, technically, although John Prine likes to argue about it, it was written by Steve Goodman and John Prine. I'm going to let you look up the story behind that mess. It's from a collection called It Sure Looked Good on Paper, songs, demos of Steve from the early 1970s. Started out with Steve on Vince Scalzo's Easter Show, WNEW-FM New York City, back in April of 1976, with Banana Republic. Let's go back to 1964. I play a lot from this album because it's so good to hear Peter, Paul, and Mary in concert. Let's go back to that concert back in 1964 and give you a taste of what it must have been like.
1: We're going to sing a song now that a very, very strange thing will probably happen in the house. Some people, some of you will go, I remember that. I used to sing that when I was a kid. And you'll nudge the person next to you, who by that time has already discovered the fact, and he's into it. A little later, he'd be doing sort of a humming to it, very quietly, you know. A little later in the program, that thing will happen that I was talking to you about. The floor will start to tremble. The walls will lean in. And you'll start swaying back and forth. You know, those of you that are wearing glasses will take them off, wipe them, you know, put them back on again. There's a little misty. And then this little door will open up in the back of your head. And this little voice will say,
2: sing, sing, sing.
1: And you're really gonna wanna sing. Please don't.

As Dillard and Clark, Doug Dillard and Gene Clark, along with Donna Washburn, from their album from 1969, Through the Morning, Through the Night. That, of course, was Roddy Top. Lynn Morris before that, from the Rounder album Mama's Hand with It Rains Everywhere I Go. And we started out with Peter, Paul, and Mary in concert with It's Rainy. One more birthday to celebrate. Emmett Till was born on this day, July 25th, 1941, in Chicago. And he was lynched in 1955 in Money, Mississippi. Body torn apart. Now, there's something really disturbing going on in this country in the past few years, and that is we're trying to forget the bad parts of our history. We really can't do that. We have to learn from that. So let's listen to a tune or two to celebrate the life of Emmett Till and to remember. Here's Emmylou Harris.

0: This is the Latin Alternative. We're sadly reaching the end of an episode devoted to concert recordings. We will revisit this concept next year. We just listened to Gal Costa performing So As To Be This.
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0: I'm Josh Norick for The Latin Alternative. The technical producer is Dave Michaels for WEXT. The Latin Alternative is a production of Josh Norick and WEXT Amsterdam, New York, a listener-supported service of WMHT Educational Telecommunications.
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6: 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In the next hour, ELO, Thin Lizzy, Cold Blood, Big Brother and the Holding Company, Passport, Mahavishnu Orchestra, Michael Urbaniak, and one of the iconic performances recorded at Woodstock in 1969. Stay tuned to Audio Aftermath Radio. Caress of Steel was Rush's third album, released in 1975. Just before recording the album, the band had finished touring to support their second album, Fly By Night. That album and tour really cemented Neil Peart into the trio, and they were at a creative peak, writing and recording Caress of Steel in just 1 month in Toronto. Here's Bastille Day.

Poor Boy, The Greenwood by Electric Light Orchestra. And that was from their album El Dorado from 1974, a concept album. And before that, we heard Thin Lizzy with the song Vagabond of the Western World. That was from their 1973 album, Vagabonds of the Western World. And just prior to that, we heard the song Bridge of God by The Pretty Things. And that was from their 1974 album, Silk Torpedo. And you are listening to Audio Aftermath Radio.

0: You cannot just brush the surface of a culture and pretend that you have found an answer. We must turn inward to the deepest of our own roots to find the very best of who we are. But it is a constant search, trying to reach something that I can see and feel, that I can almost touch but never hold on to. Music is the only language I really know, for I believe in Nada Brahma. The sound is God.
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0: the greatest band and myself. Thank you very much indeed. See you again. Beautiful.
1: Joe Cocker from his blockbuster performance at Woodstock in 1969 with A Little Help from My Friends. Before that, Big Brother and the Holding Company was Janis Joplin from their 1968 album Cheap Thrills, the song I Need a Man to Love. And you're listening to Audio Aftermath Radio.

Passport is a German band formed in 1971 by saxophonist Klaus Doldinger. They're still touring and recording today. From their second album, Second Passport, from 1972, here's Fairy Tale.

from his 1975 album Fusion 3. That was Michael Urbaniak, the violinist, and the song Metroliner. John Abercrombie played the guitar solo on that. Before that, the Mahavishnu Orchestra song Lila's Dance from the 1975 album Visions of Emerald Beyond, and that was Jean-Luc Ponty on violin on that song. And that wraps up this hour of Audio Aftermath Radio. I'm Dan Wardlow in Portland, Oregon, and I'm the producer of this program. My thanks to announcer Linda Randall and to Guy in the Groove in Santa Fe for help in acquiring music for the program. 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

Buster Williams and his Something More Sextet. He's on bass with Gene Baylor guest starring, vocalist Stefan Harris vibes, George Colligan piano, and Lenny White on drums. We heard Buster Williams' composition, Stairways. Thank you so much for joining me. You're with D. Alexander. So elated to be here with you. Great things in store. I have some wonderful new music as well as classics just for you. So please stay with me during this hour as we enjoy this music. This is jazz.

Bill Frisell on guitar from his recording 4, and we heard the composition Look Out for Hope. That's Greg Tardy on bass clarinet with Gerald Clayton on piano and Jonathan Blake on drums. And before that, we heard from Mr. Houston Person, Reminiscing at Rudy's. Please send me someone to love. Let's continue with Artemis from their self-titled recording. The voice of Cecile McLaurin-Salvant with Stevie Wonder's composition, If It's Magic.

Jerry Allen on piano from her recording and the title track Maroons, along with Marcus Belgrave trumpet, Anthony Cox bass, Firon Akhlaf on drums. And you've heard this music right here with me, D. Alexander, and this is Jazz.

Bobby Broome on guitar from his recording Keyed Up with his musical comrades that he's been playing with for many years, Dennis Carroll on bass and Colby Watkins on drums, this time updating the group with the dynamic Chicago pianist Justin Dillard. And right before that, we heard from Eric Hochberg and String Thing with Mark Feldman on violin, Larry Gray on cello, Steve Million piano, and Michael Rayner on drums. We heard Steve Million's composition, Hymnal. Here's Johnny Hartman and John Coltrane, Autumn Serenade.

The voice of Sarah Vaughan, Autumn in New York, from Sarah Vaughan's Golden Hits. Before that, Joey Alexander, Dear Autumn, from Origin. You're with D. Alexander. This is Jazz.

wonderful collaboration. Cassandra Wilson, Jackie Terrison from the recording Rendezvous, along with Lonnie Plaxico bass and Mino Sanelu on percussion. Old Devil Moon. Thank you for joining me. You're with D. Alexander. More music coming up, so stay with me. This is Jazz.

It's Oliver Lake and his big band from the recording Cloth. Outkast is Bumping Back, Bumping Me Against the Wall. And before that, we heard from the Kyle Ashe Organ Trio from Five Down Blues with Light, Life, and Love. Let's continue with Grant Stewart and his quartet from The Lighting of the Lamps with Bruce Harris with Ghost of a Chance.

Grant Stewart and his quartet, Ghost of a Chance. And you've heard it right here with me, Dee Alexander, and this is Jazz.

That's Richard Howell from his recording Moon Over Tiburon with Try Not to Dance. And before that, from her recording Blue Heaven, Lucy Yegazarian with her rendition of Tenderly. Let's continue with Andy Bay from American Song, Speak Low.

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You know, in the history of jazz, there are certain people that stand out. There's Louis Armstrong, Duke Ellington, and a few others that are supposed to be the real giants of jazz. But I hold most of my respect for my next artist, because if ever a man has done a lot for jazz, and particularly for the saxophone, it's Coleman Hawkins.

Coleman Hawkins and Friends, title track from his recording, Beanstalkin'. He is supported by Max Bennett on bass, Gus Johnson drums, Herb Ellis guitar, Lou Levy piano, and of course Mr. Hawkins on tenor. And before that we heard from Richard D. Johnson from his recording, First Glance. We heard his composition, Last Minute. And you've heard his music right here with me, D. Alexander. And this is Jazz.

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Thank you for joining me. You were D. Alexander, and that was Mike Clark on drums, Leon Lee Dorsey bass, Mike LaDon on piano from the recording Blues on Top with their rendition of Willow Weep for Me. Thank you for joining me. More music coming up just for you. So stay with me. This is Jazz.

Harold Lynn on tenor, along with John Houston piano, Philly Joe Jones on drums, Monk Montgomery on bass. Recorded August 5th, 1975 at the Penthouse in Seattle, Washington. Nothing like a live performance. From Harold Lynn's Westward Bound, we heard the composition Beauty. Right before that, guitar man Kyle Ashe and his organ trio from Five Down Blues with Pete Benson on organ and George Flutist on drums. We heard his composition, Dig Deep. Here's Michelle Ndegeocello from Ventriloquism with Waterfalls.

Chris Potter from his recording Gratitude, giving thanks to the great musicians who have made an impact on jazz. Each tune dedicated to someone who has influenced him, and we heard his rendition of Star Eyes with his dedication to Charlie Parker. And you've heard it right here with me, Dee Alexander. This is Jazz.

Jeremy Pelt on trumpet from The Art of Intimacy, Volume 1, with George Cables on piano, Peter Washington on bass. We heard the composition Ebony Moonbeams. Right before that, we heard from Branford Marsalis featuring the voice of Mr. Kurt Elling from Upward Spiral. Beautiful rendition of Blue Gardenia. Let's continue with pianist and composer Luke Carlos O'Reilly from I Too Sing America, A Black Man's Diary, with Good Trouble.

protects you from attack. Yay! I laugh. Because this ambush isn't typical. And I sing. Because the strike is far from cynical.

If there's ever a song that could bring you to tears, it's Duke Ellington's The Single Petal of a Rose from the Queen Suites, the Ellington Suites. And before that, the beautiful voice of a wonderful

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The Wayne Wallace Latin Jazz Quintet getting us started with El Arroyo. It's from their CD, The Rhythm of Invention. Wayne on trombone, Murray Loeb, the pianist, David Belove, bass, with Colin Douglas and Michael Spiro, drums and percussion, and some additional trombonists, Sean Weber, Brennan Johns, and Matthew Waterman. A lot of guest musicians on this recording with the Wayne Wallace Latin Jazz Quintet. Hello and welcome. You're listening to Jazz with Dave Schwann. It's always mighty fine to have you with us. We do hope all is going well with you. Here's Ben Gillis from his recording Parallel Universe and Shadow of the Flame.

Shadow of the Flame. That flame burning quite brightly there. Music from Ben Gillis, who we heard on Vibes, along with Stacy Dillard on tenor, Bruce Harris on trumpet, Art Hirahara, pianist, David Wong, bass, and Rudy Royston on drums. That sextet making up the recording Parallel Universe, music from Ben Gillis. And you're listening to Jazz with Dave Schwann. Here's music of Sonny Rollins, played by the Keystone Trio, John Hicks piano, George Marat's bass, and Idris Muhammad on drums, from their recording called Nuclear Music, a tribute to Sonny. Here is probably the most famous tune by Sonny Rollins, Erigen.

Arrigen, one of the most famous compositions of Sonny Rollins, that and St. Thomas being probably the two most famous tunes by Sonny, done there by the Keystone Trio, John Hicks on piano, George Marat's bass, and Idris Muhammad on drums. It's from their recording Nuclear Music, that's N-E-W-K-L-E-A-R Music, the songs of Sonny Rollins. It's on Milestone. And you are listening to Jazz with Dave Schwann. Thanks again for joining us. Here's another trio, the Emmett Cohen Trio, from their recording Dirty in Detroit, recorded at the Dirty Dog Jazz Cafe in Grosse Pointe Farms, Michigan, just outside Detroit. Emmett at the piano, Russell Hall on bass, and Kyle Poole on drums with Round Midnight.

Emmett Cohen and his trio at the Dirty Dog Jazz Cafe. And the name of the album is Dirty in Detroit. Emmett at the piano, Russell Hall on bass, Kyle Poole on drums with Thelonious Monk's Round Midnight. Giving credit where credit is due, by the way, it is indeed a very well-known Monk tune, probably his best known, but it was co-composed by Cootie Williams, who's a longtime trumpeter with Duke Ellington's band, and Bernie Hannigan. Those three teaming up to give us a piece of great American music, Round Midnight. You are listening to the great American music we call jazz. My name's Dave Schwann. Please stick around for more.

Guitarist Charlie Byrd with Taking a Chance on Love. Cater Betts bass, Buddy Deppenschmidt drums. Up next, the gifted pianist and composer Joey Alexander from his recording Eclipse and a John Coltrane tune. Moment's Notice

John Coltrane's Moment's Notice. From the CD Eclipse, from Joey Alexander and his trio. Joey at the piano, Reuben Rogers bass, and Eric Harlan on drums. A guest artist is tenor saxophonist Joshua Redman on several cuts. And the title of the album, Eclipse, taken from the fact that it was recorded during the solar eclipse in August of 2017. It's a neat picture of Joey and the trio standing outside, looking up with the protective glasses on, looking up at the eclipse as it was happening or was about to happen or just ending. Nonetheless, it's a very fine CD, Eclipse, from Joey Alexander. And you're listening to Jazz with Dave Schwann with Alyssa Allgood and a Thelonious Monk tune here, Ask Me Now.

you'd ask me now.

Alyssa Allgood from her recording Exactly Like You with Thelonious Monk's Ask Me Now. Dan Chase on the Hammond B3, Kyle Ash on guitar, and Greg Artry on drums. The Verve Jazz Ensemble up next from their recording Connect the Dots, and Lee Morgan's Sayora.

The Verve Jazz Ensemble with Sayora from their recording Connect the Dots. In this instance, the jazz ensemble is a septet. Josh Feldstein on drums, Tatum Greenblatt on trumpet, John Blank tenor, Alexa Tarantino doubling on alto sax and flute, Willie Applewhite trombone, Steve Einerson piano, and Elias Bailey on bass. Here's Danny Janklow.

Calor del Momento, music from Danny Janklo, who we heard on alto flute, and that's from his recording Elevation, along with Danny, joined by good company here, John Beasley on piano, Nick Mancini on vibes, Benjamin Shepherd on bass, and Jonathan Pinson on drums. And before that, the Verve Jazz Ensemble. We thank you for joining us this hour and hope you enjoyed all the great American music we call jazz. Dave Schwann finishing up with Nick Finzer from his recording No Arrival and Never Enough.

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That's the Verve Jazz Ensemble with a tune called Autumn Left. Some quotes here and there from Autumn Leaves, the tune written by John Blank, who we heard on tenor sax there, Josh Feldstein on drums, Tatum Greenblatt trumpet, Chris DeAngelis bass, and Steve Einerson on piano, from the recording called Very Live, a live performance in Hadley, Massachusetts. Hello and welcome. You're listening to Jazz with Dave Schwann. Always a pleasure to have you aboard. Thank you so much for joining us. Up next, a tribute to the late, great Harold Mayburn. This is from Leon Lee Dorsey, the bassist who leads this trio. Harold is at the piano and Mike Clark is on drums. This recording done in July of 2019, about 2 months before Mr. Mayburn passed away. Leon Lee Dorsey calls the CD Thank You, Mr. Mayburn, and here is the opening cut, a tune by Mr. Mayburn, Rakin' and Scrapin'.

Harold Mayburn's Rakin' and Scrapin'. Harold at the piano there, Leon Lee Dorsey bass, and Mike Clark on drums. From the recording, Thank You, Mr. Mayburn. Leon Lee Dorsey's tribute to the great player who died 2 months after this recording was made in July of 2019. Harold Mayburn also does this tune on a CD called Mayburn Plays Mayburn, which was recorded live at Smoke in New York City with good friends like Eric Alexander on tenor and Steve Davis on trombone. I think Vincent Herring is on alto. Live recording there done in 2018, I believe. Nonetheless, a tribute here and a very appropriate one to Harold Mayburn. Rakin' and Scrapin' from the CD, Thank You, Mr. Mayburn. We thank you once again for listening. Dave Schwann here. You're listening to the great American music we call jazz. Here's alto saxophonist Ian Hendrickson-Smith with the Lowdown.

That's called The Lowdown. Music from the alto saxophonist we heard, Ian Hendrickson Smith. The Lowdown, also the title cut of the CD. Corey Weeds is here on tenor sax. Rick Germanson is on piano, John Weber bass, and Joe Farnsworth on drums. A good lineup for The Lowdown. You're listening to Jazz with Dave Schwann. And up next, Monty Alexander, who put out a fine recording a number of years back dedicated to songs associated with the great Tony Bennett. The CD is called The Good Life. The tune here is called Smile.

From the CD The Good Life, Monty Alexander and the trio, and Charlie Chaplin's classic tune, Smile. Monty putting a positive slant on a tune with some positive advice for all of us. With Monty at the piano, Lauren Cohen on bass, and George Flutis on drums. And as we mentioned before we played the cut, this CD, The Good Life, dedicated to the songs associated with the one, the only, Tony Bennett. Dave Schwann here. Thank you again for joining us. You're listening to Jazz, and we have a lot more jazz ahead. Stay tuned.

If I Knew Then. Jeff Goldblum and the Mildred Snitzer Orchestra from I Shouldn't Be Telling You This, Gina Saputo on wordless vocals, Jeff Goldblum piano, John Story guitar, Alex Frank bass, Joe Bagg on organ, Kenny Elliott drums. And up next, the late great McCoy Tyner from a 1968 recording. He has joined, I love this lineup, Woody Shaw is on trumpet, Gary Bartz on alto, Wayne Shorter tenor, Herbie Lewis on bass, and Freddie Waits on drums. From 1968, here is McCoy Tyner and Company with Parisina.

the late great McCoy Tyner from 1968, his tune called Parisina. He was joined there by Woody Shaw on trumpet, Gary Bartz on alto, Wayne Shorter tenor, Herbie Lewis bass, and Freddie Waits on drums. McCoy Tyner, of course, at the piano. That is quite a lineup, and that cut is included on the CD called The Definitive McCoy Tyner. You're listening to Jazz with Dave Schwann. Here is pianist Aaron Deal.

From the recording The Vagabond, Aaron Deal with his tune Kaleidoscope Road, with Aaron at the piano, Paul Sekivi double bass, and Gregory Hutchinson on drums. You're listening to Jazz with Dave Schwann, and we pick up the pace with Dave Stryker on guitar and the WDR Big Band. Here is Came to

Guitarist Dave Stryker with his tune Came to Believe from his album Blue Soul. We heard Dave on guitar, Johan Horlin alto sax, Hans Decker drums, and the WDR Big Band conducted by Bob Mincer. We thank you so much for joining us this hour and hope you enjoyed all the great American music we call jazz. Dave Schwann finishing up with Doug Webb from his recording Fast Friends and his tune Last Train to Georgia. That's T-R-A-N-E, as in Coltrane.

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3: I love you so much. I love you, God. Come into your courts with praise. I come so thankful. I try to show you how much I love you.

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we sing it one more time? Just the voices in the room. Hallelujah. Sing hallelujah. This is what it sounds like in the midnight hour.

We're just about at the top of the 6 o'clock hour. This is 88.5 FM KTEP El Paso, public media broadcasting from the University of Texas at El Paso. The best of gospel. This is the day the Lord hath made. We will rejoice and be glad in it.

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1: Thank you so very much.
0: Thank you.

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1: Seas rolling down.
0: I've been in the storm.
1: Hold on. Yeah.
0: Too long. Too long. Too long.
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0: Too long.
1: Too long.
0: Much. 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
1: Much.
0: Too long.
1: In a storm right now. We open the doors of the church right here.

El Paso, Public Media Broadcasting from the University of Texas at El Paso. It is already 7 a.m. Oh, my gosh. Does anyone have a testimony?

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0: 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I know that he is able.
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0: And you know, I can't find any words to say.

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I have everything.

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Wow. This is 88.5 FM KTEP El Paso, public media broadcasting from the University of Texas at El Paso. Just in case you didn't know, today is Sunday, July 26th, Uncle and Aunt Day. So be sure to call your uncles and your aunts and tell them how much you love them, treat them out, take them somewhere, do something for them. Wanted to remind you that Unity Missionary Baptist Church 63rd anniversary theme, a church empowered by the Holy Ghost. And today at 8:30 a.m., Elder Durr will speak. At 11 a.m., they'll have the worship service. And at 3 p.m., Pastor Butler. They will have Sunday meals today between 11 and 3 p.m. Unity is located at 4601 Maxwell, El Paso, Pastor Lonnie Townsend Sr. And I definitely don't want to leave out our support for the best of gospel on KTEP comes from GECU. That's GECU. Thank you.

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But I love him with my whole heart, my mind, and my soul, everything that is.

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And yes, they're going to be in concert sometime in October. Stay tuned.

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Shout to the Lord tonight. Shout to the Lord tonight. Hallelujah. Thank the Lord for the First Baptist Church Combined Choir. These great singers, these musicians. 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

sickness is. 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

This song, God is dedicated to my goddaughter, Chianti Holmes. Love you so much.

This is 88.5 FM KTEP El Paso, public media broadcasting from the University of Texas at El Paso. We're at the top of the 9 o'clock hour. Thanks to Mr. Paul Castro, who ensures Best of Gospel flows smoothly. My number one fan, Cephas Shaw. All my family and friends near and far, whose dedication tuning in every Sunday is so appreciated. As Miss Betty, our pioneer of Best of Gospel, would say, leave love wherever you go until the next Lord's Day. Peace. I say, enjoy this beautiful Sunday. God bless.

0: This is Weekend Edition from NPR News. I'm Aisha Roscoe. Good morning, and thank you for joining us today. The war in Iran has been costly. At least 3,000 killed, according to Iranian officials. 18 American service members are dead. A $37 billion price tag to wage the war, according to the Pentagon. And global oil prices are currently hovering near $100 a barrel. Now, there may be a new front in the war in the Red Sea. Houthi rebels in Yemen, allies of Iran, have traded missile and drone strikes with Saudi Arabia and say they are blocking the Strait of Bab el-Mandeb. April Longley Alley is a senior fellow at the Washington Institute and an expert on Yemen, and she joins us now. Good morning.
1: Good morning.
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4: I'm Nora Rahm with these headlines. German authorities are searching for a man who allegedly drove his van into a crowd in Berlin yesterday and then apparently stabbed others with a machete. One person was killed and 29 others were wounded. It happened near the city's Pride Festival. Wildfires are threatening the Bordeaux region of southwestern France, prompting major evacuations. Authorities say more than 200,000 people have been displaced. Wildfires are also burning in neighboring Spain. And Carlos Beltran, Andrew Jones, and Jeff Kent will be inducted into baseball's Hall of Fame this afternoon at a ceremony in Cooperstown, New York. I'm Nora Rahm, NPR News in Washington.

0: Women's Week in Edition from NPR News. I'm Aisha Roscoe.
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0: This is Weekend Edition from NPR News. I'm Aisha Roscoe. Good morning, and thank you for being here with us today. With the resumption of U.S. attacks on Iran over the past couple of weeks, President Trump on Thursday told Axios that he was considering a, quote, massive attack, bigger than ever before on Iran. But by Friday, he seemed to change his mind, calling off new strikes on Iran, saying that negotiations to end the war, which started nearly 5 months ago, are ongoing. It's hard to know where things stand, though, and here to tell us how all of this sounds to Americans, it's senior national political correspondent Mara Liasson. Good morning, Mara.
1: Good morning, Aisha.
0: So there's a mounting political cost of the war with Iran as the midterms quickly approach, right?
1: Absolutely. The war has been unpopular all along, but new polling last week shows that the war has become less popular even among voters who self-identify as MAGA, as Trump's core supporters. There's a new Politico poll that showed the number of MAGA voters who want the war to continue dropped by 13 points since May. And even though Trump said over a year ago when he first bombed Iran that Iran's nuclear enrichment facilities were, quote, totally obliterated, he said at another point that the war has been a, quote, total and complete victory, 100%. The war is still going on, and voters don't like it. Oil prices and fertilizer prices and food prices are still high because of the war, and that's just bad for the president

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3: Hello, everybody. This is Keith Pannell, and it's summertime. That means I'm going to take a holiday. But in that period, Olivia Williams, the producer, will be making her own choice of the best programs in the last year and a half or 2 years.
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5: I'm Nora Rahm with these headlines. Germany's interior minister said today the attack in Berlin last night was the work of an Islamic terrorist. Someone drove into a crowd near a Pride festival, killing one person and injuring 29 others. The suspect is still at large. Wildfires are threatening southwestern France, prompting evacuations affecting more than 200,000 people. Wildfires are also burning in neighboring Spain. And UNESCO today designated the D-Day beaches in France as a protected World Heritage Site. The UN organization said the beaches formed an exceptional cultural landscape shaped by the events of 1944 and their enduring remembrance. I'm Nora Rahm, NPR News in Washington.

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2: From Futuro Media and PRX, it's Latino USA. I'm Maria Hinojosa. Today, the FIFA Men's World Cup has come to an end. And there is a lot to talk about.
7: FIFA's there to make money. And I think FIFA does go more lenient on Mbappe, on Ronaldo, on Messi, because they're the big ticket salespeople. They're the stars.
2: Also, a conversation with Oscar, Golden Globe, and Emmy-nominated actress Rosie Perez, live from New York City.
8: And then you would go to the island and the kids would make fun of you because you couldn't speak Spanish well. So that's why when FANIA All-Stars came around, you know, I felt a part of it.
2: All this coming up on Latino USA. Stay with us. No te vayas.
9: Live from NPR News in Washington, I'm Nora Rahm. The U.S. did not attack Iran last night for a second night. Tehran also says it's halted strikes. It's not clear when negotiations may resume. Republican Mike Turner is a member of the House Armed Services Committee. He says there's growing concern in Congress on how the war is going.
10: There's bipartisan frustration on Capitol Hill. You're seeing it, you know, Republicans, Democrats that are showing their frustration with how this war is being, this conflict is being prosecuted.
9: Senator Chris Van Hollen, a Democrat, says the war is using resources that may be needed elsewhere.
11: We have depleted our interceptors, which are the weapons we use to intercept incoming Iranian attacks, which are obviously necessary to protect American troops. And so we are depleting these every day, despite the fact that we could face other potential conflicts around the world.
9: Both men were interviewed on ABC's This Week. In Germany, authorities say there's mounting evidence to suggest that a vehicle that rammed into a crowd during Berlin Pride was an Islamic terror attack. SB Nicholson reports one person was killed and 29 others were wounded.
12: Speaking to journalists, Federal Interior Minister Alexander Dobrindt said the suspect, 21-year-old Abdul Balaut, was radicalized by and affiliated with the Islamist scene. The suspect drove a white van into a crowd of people on the edges of Berlin's Pride Parade shortly after 10 p.m. last night. Police cite witnesses who say they saw at least one man flee the vehicle. Federal Interior Minister Dobrindt says says the man was believed to have been carrying a machete, and several of the injured have stab wounds. The suspect is still at large and a manhunt is ongoing. Police warn that he may be armed. For NPR News, I'm Esme Nicholson in Munich.
9: The national average price for a gallon of gasoline has climbed back above the $4 mark as fighting in the Middle East is driving oil prices higher. NPR's Windsor Johnston has more on the story.
13: The latest jump in energy prices could add to inflation and raise costs for consumers. Bob McNally is the founder of the Rapidan Energy Group. He tells NPR that the U.S. has used up much of the cushion that helped limit the impact of earlier disruptions.
14: We've had these inventories that we drew down, and we had China go on a crash diet. Going forward, the price mechanism will have to do more of the balancing if we can't get those flows from Hormuz resuming.
13: Experts also warn that damage to major oil facilities in Saudi Arabia could take months or years to repair,

0: broke out in Oregon and Washington. Tens of thousands of acres have burned. Christopher Nolan's film, The Odyssey, is playing on more than 25,000 screens worldwide, a broad release that will get even broader when China, Japan, and Korea open the film next month. NPR's Bob Mondello reports.
1: Nolan superfans are touting the virtues of seeing The Odyssey on one of the mere 41 screens, 25 in the U.S. and another 16 abroad, that are equipped to play 70mm IMAX film, the format The Odyssey was shot in. But there are plenty of what the industry calls premium large format auditoriums, including digital IMAX and conventional 70mm. They represent about 1% of Odyssey showings, but because audiences are eager to see the film on the biggest possible screen, that 1% is pulling in 20% of ticket sales. That means that after creating special cameras so that Nolan could shoot The Odyssey entirely on IMAX film, which is a Hollywood first, the company now has a fresh challenge. It is racing to fill construction orders for dozens of new IMAX auditoriums. Bob Mondello, NPR News.
0: Happy birthday, Punch. The monkey was born in a zoo in Japan 1 year ago today. He was rejected by his mother, so zookeepers gave him a stuffed animal, an orangutan. Pictures of him clutching it went viral. Since then, Punch no longer needs the toy as he's made monkey friends, but he still has human fans. Zookeepers say he's received thousands of birthday cards from around the world. I'm Nora Rahm, NPR News in Washington.
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3: In Maine, Democrats have been scrambling to select a new Senate nominee ever since former candidate Graham Plattner announced he was withdrawing.
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5: Welcome to Latino USA. I'm Maria Hinojosa. Well, the World Cup has come to an end after more than 5 weeks of all things soccer, or football. This was the longest World Cup ever because more countries were added to the tournament. And yes, even I found myself engrossed with several of the games. Now, this World Cup was the first time that the games were held across three countries, and three very large ones at that. Frankly, there were quite a few firsts with this World Cup this summer, which is saying a lot for a global competition that's been around for almost 100 years. Here at Futuro, we've been bringing you weekly episodes of American Football, which is our podcast about soccer culture in the United States and its underdog roots. Our show goes beyond the sport to the people and the stories that make it great. And it's hosted by our very own Fernanda Echavarri. So we're going to start today's show with the latest episode of American Football. It looks at the significance of this World Cup and its most controversial moments. Here you go, American Football.
6: My dad was football to me. We used to watch the World Cup together. And if we weren't in the same city, we were constantly on the phone. I mentioned in the first episode of this podcast that I was feeling anxious about watching the World Cup for the first time since my dad's passing. I didn't know if the tournament would make me miss my dad more or bring me closer to him. Now that we've reached the end, 6 weeks later, all I can say is that this wasn't an either-or question, because both things happened. There were many instances in which I had these flash thoughts that I could still reach from my phone and call my dad. Wanting to talk about a shocking moment on the field, a confusing ref call, or a prediction in real time. My dad always picked up. He always had an answer that made sense. But this World Cup, I didn't have him anymore. It hurt. I specifically remember a confusing moment in the group stage when the Qatar goalie got hit, but it ended up as a penalty against his team. So I messaged my younger sister in Mexico, the one who, unlike me, is all sports all the time.
7: A ver, justo en este momento, Es cuando le

0: This is one of those moments when I would have asked Dad about this, I told her. So I need you to fill in for him. The three of us used to text a bunch during previous World Cups.
1: A ver, necesito que seas suplente, por favor.
0: I can't remember which game I was watching when I heard an announcer on Telemundo say that this was a World Cup of nostalgia and joy. Un mundial de nostalgia y alegría, he said. And I felt that. My dad had the superpower of bringing all the good vibes wherever he went. And I'm sure he would have enjoyed the hell out of this World Cup. I also wonder what he would have thought of these hydration breaks. What he would have said about the shameless lack of separation between politics and sport. And his take on the high-tech sensors that are so sensitive, they annulled a goal because of a strand of hair. Every time Mexico played, I felt my dad's absence the heaviest. But that's also when I felt closest to him. Because Mexico did incredible things this summer. I mean, wow. I got to watch Mexico win, at times surrounded by hundreds of green jerseys at watch parties. I also hosted at home. I think I watched, I want to say, 80% of the matches. I mean, there were 104 for the first time ever, so that's a lot. I watched while at work, to be fair, this was work. I streamed on my phone so I could listen while driving. I even once stepped out of a movie theater to watch penalty kicks, pacing back and forth in the theater hallway, quietly grunting like a crazy person. I wore yellow when I went to watch the Colombia game with my Colombian friends. I put on a red shirt and rode my butt off in the Norway-England game. I rooted for Egypt and Cabo Verde as if they were a team I had supported for years. I suffered when my favorites lost.
2: I love you, I love you, I love you, mama. Mexico, Mexico, ra, ra, ra.
0: And the best part of it all, the highest in a summer full of highs and lows, was that my young daughter learned all about the World Cup. Hey, kiddo.
2: Yeah?
0: Can you do me a favor and can you tell me, what is the World Cup?
2: The World Cup is special. Everything, I just want to say, goal! And we go like, yeah, yeah, yeah, yeah. And also, the people who play before soccer, it's great. Shakira.
3: ¿Cómo es la canción de Shakira?
2: Oh, oh, oh, oh.
0: Of course she loves Shakira. She's my daughter.
3: Do you know why the World Cup is so important to me?
2: I just know why it is. Because your dad watched it.
3: Abuelo.
2: So he likes soccer, so you like soccer. You've grown up being liking soccer.
3: Mm-hmm. That's true. Actually, can I tell you what my favorite part of the World Cup was?
2: My favorite part of World Cup.
3: But you don't know what my favorite part of the World Cup is.
2: I do.
3: You do?
2: It's really special to you because you haven't seen the World Cup with me.
3: And this is the first time we got to watch together. Do you know how happy that made me? To have you wearing the Mexico
2: jersey. Really happy, really happy, really happy. Yes, and my favorite part was that everybody was together.
0: Honestly, it did feel like everybody was together. I love the nods that I got when I wore my Mexico jersey out in daily life. I love that we all rooted for all the countries our friends are from, that we laughed and stressed and memed together in every group chat. And yes, most of all, I loved passing on the ritual of watching it all with my daughter, just like my dad watched with me.

0: One thing I also enjoyed during the World Cup was the constant messaging back and forth with my friend, Jasmine Garce, who covered the World Cup for NPR, where she's also an immigration reporter. She joins me now to talk about the best and worst moments of the World Cup. Hi, Jasmine.
1: Thank you for having me.
0: You know, this has been, you could call it a lot of things. This has been an electrifying World Cup, to say the least. And so much has happened on and off the field. But let's work our way backwards and start with some of your thoughts about how the final unfolded. Spain won, Argentina 0.
1: Yeah.
0: I have to say, I had Spain winning it all in my bracket. I think I might have told you this earlier.
1: Yeah.
0: And I think that the second half showed us that Spain truly earned that trophy. Was this the end that you expected, Jasmine?
1: I'm going to say something controversial, which is that I didn't think that was a very exciting game.
0: Same.
1: I can name off the top of my head like five more electrifying games that I watched.
0: Starting with the game that happened the day before.
1: Yeah, totally.
0: Much more exciting.
1: Part of that is because Spain dominated so hard. It was almost like there was only one team on the pitch.
0: Mm-hmm.
1: It reminded me of that phrase. I think it's like from Batman, when an unstoppable force meets an unmovable object. I mean, like Spain is on another level. Their defense was completely impenetrable. Argentina kind of fell apart. By the end of the game, Spain had done 20 attempts at a goal, one of which ended up being a goal, and Argentina had done two.
0: That's crazy.
1: That's how good the defense was. And I think Argentina made them work for it, but Spain was the better team, and they absolutely deserved that win. They were extraordinary.
0: I have to bring up the picture that's gone viral. The one of 20-year-old Lionel Messi bathing baby Lamine Yamal. Because first of all, this is like destiny. I mean, in all of the things that I saw about, he's 19 and they're 19 years apart and this is being played on the 19th and the number 19. So can we talk about that photo, please?
1: Yes. The origin story of that is a raffle put together by like a mm-hmm. local newspaper and in conjunction with UNICEF. Several families got to take their newborn to meet the player. And so Lamine Yamal's parents take him to meet Messi. And I think it was like a beautiful passing of the torch. I think people love to focus on the rivalry. Hmm. But I think, you know, Messi has expressed a huge admiration for Lamine Yamal. And Lamine Yamal is an extraordinary player who is like kind of entering his stardom, and Messi is slowing down, right? Like this is actually expected to be his last cup. He's going to be in his 40s in the next cup. That photo is really like a sort of almost like biblical Star Warsian passing of the torch. I also think, like I was talking to a fan before the game, a young guy who was saying to me, well, no matter what, I win because I'm a huge Barca fan. And really on that field, it was to some degree like a Barca reunion. And it speaks a lot to the Barca system and the Spanish soccer system and how like extraordinary it is.
0: A system that formed Leo Messi.
1: And Lamine Yamal. It is the academy. And I think what we saw on that field is that.
0: You know, Lamine Yamal didn't have many goals or that many assists, but he played an essential role in Spain's offensive strategy throughout. What does he represent for the future of soccer in this new upcoming era that, you know, perhaps 4 years from now, we will have a World Cup without Ronaldo and without Messi?
1: It's a changing of the guard. When I see Lamine Yamal, I see someone who is just like fierce and hungry and needs a little bit of like sharpening. He's 19. Of course he needs sharpening, but mm-hmm. it's so exciting. I didn't really get to see Messi's beginnings because, you know, we're sort of in the same age bracket, but to get to see like the birth of a legend, that is so exciting.
0: Yes. I want to talk a little bit about how the World Cup felt. You and I throughout were texting about a few things. And this was a World Cup that felt a little bit Americanized to me.
1: Oh, yes.
0: You know, commercialized, yes, it's always been driven by money and profit and corporations. But there was something about that halftime show, the hydration breaks, So you're making already gestures with your hands. So tell me your thoughts.
1: Yes. I really wanted to talk to you about the halftime show. So hydration breaks, I've let it go.
0: Oh.
1: Because I've been there.
0: Because you've needed the hydration break. How many stadiums did you go to?
1: At least six.
0: And you were sweating at all of them.
1: Oh, it was bad. Yeah. Like the heat has been really bad. You know, even with the hydration breaks, you're seeing players cramp. I'm not saying, for the record, I'm not saying I agree with the hydration breaks, but I can see an argument for it. But that halftime show, as a soccer fan, really irked me.
0: Tell me why.
1: Because there's a natural flow to soccer in which you go, go, go, go, and depending on what team you are, you're either winning and you need to cement it quick, or you're losing and you need to stage a comeback quick. And you got about 15 minutes to think about how you're going to do one of the two.
0: Mm-hmm.
1: Soccer is a frenetic sport. Soccer mm-hmm. is anxiety, frenesi for like 90 minutes, maybe 120. And it lost that. Like it was 30 minutes. The halftime.
0: Yeah.
1: Was around the amount of time of an entire first half.
0: Mm-hmm.
1: And I felt like it really lost the flow and that franticness of soccer.
0: See, that's how I felt about hydration breaks.
1: Mm.
0: Especially when a team was really getting its groove and then hydration break. But I felt in a smaller way how you felt about the halftime show.
1: Yeah, tell me how you felt about the halftime show.
0: I love a show.
1: Yeah.
0: But I did think it was long. I think they should have just done maybe one artist. And I'm also understanding that it's crazy to ask, you know, the soccer field to become a sort of stage and a spectacle in a very short amount of time. But I do think it was too long.
1: I joked to someone that like Argentina has only been playing well in the second halves. And now they're going to like think this is a first half again.
0: And yeah. Resting for that long is like when you're at a wedding and you're wearing really tight shoes or uncomfortable shoes. And you take them off for a second, you can't put them back on. Like you can't, you gotta just like power through it. And that's how I felt about that.
1: I love that analogy though. That's a great analogy.
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1: To me, the match between Argentina and Cape Verde, I will remember that game my whole life.
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2: It's Latino USA. I'm Maria Hinojosa. And before the break, we brought you an excerpt from our own Futuro Studios podcast, American Football. It's a show about soccer culture in the U.S. and its underdog roots. Our host, Fernanda Echavarri, is now going to wrap up her conversation with NPR's Jasmine Guards, looking back at this summer's World Cup.
0: You know, the three host countries, Mexico, the U.S., and Canada. Sorry, Canada. There's so much more to talk about when it comes to the U.S. and Mexico.
1: Yeah.
0: Love you, Canada. But, you know, one, the U.S., this is the first time that one of the host countries is actively at war with one of the participating countries. And we really saw sort of a contrast on how to be a good host. So I think Mexico showed that. And we had so many videos of the reception of the Iranian team last minute and just how people felt being in Mexico and felt welcomed by Mexican fans and just Mexico in general. And then on top of that, you have the U.S. with this controversial red card situation. How would you explain the red card situation and why was that so meaningful?
1: So the U.S., you know, like superstar Follerin Balogun gets a red card. And he's their star. This is going to be a huge problem moving forward. And then President Trump says, like he publicly says that he called FIFA and said, you know, this was not a fair call. We know that President Trump and FIFA President Gianni Infantino have been seen together. They've expressed a closeness. So it was really seen as like the U.S. government interfering in that red call. And FIFA effectively removed the red card, annulled it. Mm-hmm. And then, you know, the U.S. goes on to lose tremendously against Belgium, which I think there was like some kind of psychological thing happening too, even though Belgium's a good team.
0: It had to have affected the players. And I think that U.S. fans also didn't think that was a great thing for how they look to the world.
1: It really reeked of FIFA corruption, which has been an ongoing accusation here. And it also just, you know, like we're at this moment in the U.S. in which there's these conversations about totalitarianism and the overreach of this government. And it was this moment in which we were jolted out of the World Cup fantasy and back into like world reality.
0: Yes.
1: I think that's what it was. Like it, for a moment, the illusion was shattered.
0: Every World Cup has an underdog that surprises, or a few underdogs. And I think in this World Cup, that team was Cabo Verde.
1: 100%, yes.
0: They played their first World Cup ever, and they won everyone's hearts. So what would you say made them such a special team to watch throughout this World Cup?
1: I started off telling you that this final, you know, I can think off the top of my head of, you know, five other games we've seen in this championship that are more electrifying. And a lot of those games are with Cape Verde. Mm. Cabo Verde was stunning. They were defensively, they were a wall. I do think there's this narrative that they kind of came out of nowhere. Certainly this was their first World Cup that they qualified for, but Cabo Verde for the last like 10 years or so has been playing extraordinary soccer in the African Championships. They didn't quite come out of nowhere. And I think, you know, something I've been saying throughout this tournament is like African soccer had a huge moment, and I predict in 2030, it's going to be just a tournament where we just see African soccer completely like bloom on the world stage. And the indication I have of that is Cabo Verde.
0: I mean, there's no doubt about that. We saw so many teams play beautiful games.
1: Yes.
0: This World Cup. I want to talk about some of the less fun things of this World Cup. You know, we had already talked about FIFA interfering in the U.S. with the red card.
1: Yeah.
0: What were some of the controversies that stood out to you the most?
1: I think the red card controversy was huge. I think the treatment of Iranian players, like we're so far removed from that moment now that mm-hmm. I don't think people are talking about it a lot, but like the Iranian team was being forced to shuttle back and forth from Tijuana to, you know, wherever they were playing after every game. I mean, it was like they had an added 4-hour commute back and forth because they weren't allowed to stay in the U.S. because of the conflict right now. It was putting this team through exhaustion. I think VAR was hugely controversial, hugely mm-hmm. controversial. And I think the VAR question goes beyond like soccer. I think like it's really tapping into this larger question we're having in society right now about technology. At what point does technology help? At what point does it hinder? And if technology is ultimately being handled and decided by humans, how unbiased can it really be? Mm. You know? Because the ref is deciding ultimately. There's a human behind the VAR. And I think also like rumors, there were so many rumors of FIFA and Leo Messi and like Argentina and was it fixed? The infamous Argentina-Egypt game. What I think about that, I think FIFA protects its stars. Like FIFA protects its money makers, you know, like FIFA's there to make money. And I think FIFA does go more lenient on Mbappe, on Ronaldo, on Messi, because they're the big ticket salespeople. They're the stars. Do I think the game was rigged? Well, I think if it was, it wasn't done so very successfully. To me, a personal controversy was Mexico-England, because I think Mexico played so well
0: I know.
1: And deserved to win that game.
0: Ugh.
1: And I will say, those of us who watch soccer all the time know that there is a degree of skill and a huge amount of merit and who works the hardest, but sometimes it's just dumb luck.
0: You know, we've mentioned some firsts in this World Cup, and I don't want us to wrap without mentioning that we had the first match ever with an all-women referee trio. Mexico became the first country to host for the third time. And then this was the first time that we had 48 teams instead of 32. What are your thoughts now on having wrapped a World Cup that was a little longer with more teams?
1: I'm on the fence about it, because if it hadn't been that way, we might not have seen Cabo Verde, if it hadn't been like so inclusive. Now they have a new fan in me.
0: Same.
1: I do think it was a little too long, this World Cup. It felt like towards the end, I started getting World Cupped out. Again, it might be because I've been traveling to like three different cities every week. How did you feel about this?
0: I loved having a longer World Cup. I will say that, because more games, just it's just more fun for me. But what about the FIFA president, Gianni Infantino, saying that he's opening up the possibility of 64 teams in the Men's World Cup in the future? Now that might be too much.
1: I mean, I think there's also something to say about the wear and tear on the players. Towards the end, we were seeing teams being very worn out.
0: You know, this was really a World Cup of stories. And in the very first episode of this series, I asked a soccer expert what makes a good World Cup. And he said the stories. Yes, the football, but also the stories. What do you think is one big story that will stay with you from this World Cup?
1: Oof, I hate to be repetitive, but Cape Verde. Every match they played felt like a David and Goliath. To me, the match between Argentina and Cape Verde, I will remember that game my whole life. I think it was one of the most extraordinary matches I've ever seen, to the point where, to the last minute, I did not know who was going to win. I had two articles ready to publish.
0: Wow.
1: Because I had no idea what was going to happen. And I think to me, like, that was one of the big stories. Like, this David that kept putting the brakes on all the Goliaths. I mean, Spain couldn't beat him, you know? And I think also, like, probably the sort of passing of the torch between Messi and Lamine Yamal is another one.
0: It's a beautiful story.
1: It's a beautiful story. You know, I think it's also like, despite a lot of the online narrative about, you know, Messi and like, you know, the reality of like some bad sportsmanship that we've seen on the field, while everyone else was like kind of misbehaving, those two showed us what real athleticism and being a winner means.
0: Now, the thing is, are all the moms going to want to have Messi give their babies a bath to pass that Messi magic? Please just give my baby a bath, Messi.
1: What's Messi's next incarnation? Doula.
2: That was the latest episode of our own Futuro Studios podcast, American Football, hosted by Latino USA's managing editor, Fernanda Echavarri. Now, dear listener, we're going to switch gears and go from the soccer field to downtown New York City. Rosie Perez is the iconic New Yorican actress that you might know from movies like Spike Lee's Do the Right Thing or the 90s classic White Men Can't Jump.
7: Well, you know, Billy, I got a different set of rules of my own. You want to hear them? Sometimes when you win, you really lose. And sometimes when you lose, you really win.
2: Maybe you've seen her in HBO's The Flight Attendant.
7: I have a bounty on my head. Can you believe it? I'm a prize. Who would have thought? Me, a prize.
2: She started her career dancing on the 1980s show Soul Train. Then she says she was noticed at a nightclub by Spike Lee, who put her in his critically acclaimed film, Do the Right Thing.
8: Trust me.
7: Trust you, Mookie. The last time I trusted you, we ended up with a son. Remember your son?
8: I do remember my son. His name is Hector.
2: Rosie is a choreographer, an author, a boxing commentator, an activist, and now most recently, Rosie has added podcast host to her resume.
8: From Futuro Studios, I'm Rosie Perez, and this is Our Thing, the birth of salsa in Nueva York.
2: Futuro Media's podcast tells the story of Fania Records, which is known as the legendary Motown of salsa music. Fania was home to some of the biggest Latin artists during the 60s, 70s, and 80s. Think about artists like Willy Colon, Héctor Lavoe, Celia Cruz, and Ruben Blades, all of whom broke the mold. A few weeks ago, I sat down with Rosie at WNYC's Green Space here in New York City in front of a live studio audience. We're going to bring you that conversation now where we spoke about Rosie's love of boxing, what led her to use her voice as an activist, and how hosting this podcast was a dream come true. Rosie Perez, it is so great to have you on Latino USA. Welcome to the show here live at the Green Space. First thing we're going to do, apart from saying, oh my God, Rosie, thank you for coming to Lower Manhattan.
7: Especially with the toll.
2: The reason why we're all here is because of salsa. Salsa music and the celebration of the birth of salsa here in New York City, which would be our new podcast.
8: This story starts in uptown New York City.
9: You heard it as you walked through El Barrio.
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12: Fania Records.
13: Fania!
2: But before we talk about salsa and the podcast, Rosie, I just need to get your take on this moment in New York City. Like, how are you feeling? What's up for you? Because, like, you know, you're friends with Spike Lee and he's like driving around in the Pope in Brooklyn. You know, all he needs is this little Pope mobile to be doing that. It is a moment, and I'm going to be, because I'm 100% honest all the time. I'm not a sports person. I know nothing about sports. I didn't even know that they were in the playoffs until a week and a half. I know.
7: For shame. For shame.
2: I know. Small Mexican girls can't jump. So dime, ¿cómo te sientes? What's going on for you as a lifelong New Yorker, New Yorican moment?
7: It's amazing. It's an amazing time right now. When they won game 5.
14: Knicks fans, this is not a dream. After 53 years, the Knicks are finally NBA champions once again.
7: Like most New Yorkers my age, I was in bed watching because it went late. And I was so excited, and you can hear the screams from the street, right? And I wanted to go outside, and I had my nightgown on, my granny nightgown, and I run to the window, and they're screaming. These neighbors are screaming up at my window, go woo-hoo, and I go, woo-hoo! And my husband goes, get out of the window! You look like a crazy old lady! And the person downstairs, she goes, everyone's a crazy old lady tonight! And it was just so exciting. Brooklyn was electric. The city was electric. And it was very nice because the gentrification that's been going on in the city, specifically in Brooklyn and the outer boroughs, it was the first time that neighbors who would just pass me right by would go, yo, let's go Knicks. And I go, let's go Knicks. I know you. You ignore me all the time. I'm so happy. You're saying hello. I'll take it. So it was just great. The city really came together over this team. It was fantastic.
2: It's a beautiful thing. I, like Rosie, was also in bed, but I was asleep. And I think one of the best ways to be woken up is by the screams and cheers of your neighbors, you know, because I'm in Harlem. And then they took the speakers out and it was blasting music for the next. It was such a celebration. So Rosie, you've had an incredible career. You know, someone like me have been watching it from the very beginning. We're so proud of you and all of your successes and the fact that you are a brilliant actress, can I just say? So when you get this call, like, do you want to be the host of a podcast about the birth of salsa? What made you say, I'm going to jump in?
12: I said, oh my gosh, I can't believe this is happening, because it was a full circle moment for me. Because as a New Yorican, it was difficult growing up, in the sense that when I would go back to Puerto Rico, they would call me white girl or American, and they would never let me have that moniker of Puerto Rican. And then when I would come to the States, then I had to deal with the prejudice of them saying, oh, you're a Puerto Rican. You know, it was like, where do I fit? You know, where is my identity landing? And for me, when the Fania All-Stars came around, they produced a sound that was the sound of the city. That was the sound of the subway. That was the sound of the streets. That was the sound that I knew that was coming from my kitchen. That was the sound of rice and beans and my block and the fire hydrant going. And it was the first time in my Puerto Rican culture that I felt a part of the culture. I felt like they were speaking for me in their lyrics and the fun, and then the corny love stories, and then the politics that were in their lyrics. And so when I went back to Puerto Rico one summer and they came on the radio in Puerto Rico, I am singing the songs, and my Spanish was so bad that they couldn't believe that I was speaking Spanish so well. And it was my sister Carmen, who's here tonight, was the first time I felt like we bonded, Bella, right? And because we're both singing the same songs.
2: Oh.
12: And she took pride in saying, yeah, we're from New York. And I never heard that in Puerto Rico. I never heard that in Puerto Rico. And so when I got this call, to be honest, I started to cry, and my manager was like, you don't want to do it. I go, no, no. And he goes, why are you upset? And I said, because I cannot believe they picked me. It was an emphatic yes.
2: I love that so much. I love that so much. Thank you. I think that the thing that you feel with Rosie on this podcast is her full heart being present. To be clear, I did not grow up in New York, so I'm a Mexican kid who grew up on the south side of Chicago. And, all right, okay, let's go, Chicago. Salsa was not part of my growing up. I would hear it here and there, but it was not my experience. Then I get to New York, basically 1979, 1980, which is when salsa was happening. And I got to experience, because I was working at WKCR, all of the salseros coming to the station, and salsa changed my life and helped to define who I am as a Latina in the world. So I do have to ask, do you have a favorite song?
12: Plástico.
2: Oh, we're not surprised that Rosie's favorite song is going to be from Rubén Blades, off the album Siembra, la canción Plástico.
13: Ella era una chica plástica, de esas que veo por ahí.
12: Yes, anything by Rubén Blades, and a shout out to the departed Willie Colon. But that one I loved because growing up in abject poverty, you know, being around so much of materialism and money is status and this and that, that song just pierced my soul. You know, where they're talking about the plastic people and they're talking about how empty they are and the money they spend just to look a certain way. And when I was growing up, my sister could tell you, I really didn't care about clothes. I really didn't. Just as long as my hair looked good. That's all I get. That's very Puerto Rican. How many Puerto Ricans understand me tonight? Yeah, you see. And we were poor, and I remember going to school with holes in my shoes and feeling that shame. But I didn't care at the same time. I had to go to school. I had a mission. I was going to be something. I was going to make something of myself. I was going to change my life. And these clothes didn't matter, and the money didn't matter, and this and that. And then that song came on. And as a young person, hearing someone so poetic, you know, and the music was so beautiful. So that's why that's my favorite.
2: Coming up on Latino USA, we dig deeper into how salsa shaped Rosie's activism.
12: Fania songs, when they talked about rich people and the separation of wealth in the city, all of that just impacted me so deeply.
2: Stay with us, no te vayas.
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16: Coming up on this week's book show, Colson Whitehead is a two-time Pulitzer Prize winner and now brings his acclaimed Harlem trilogy to a close with Cool Machine. The novel reunites readers with furniture dealer and reluctant fence, Ray Carney, as one last score draws him back into New York City's criminal underworld. Colson Whitehead on this week's book show.
2: It's Latino USA. I'm Maria Hinojosa. I'm in conversation with Golden Globe, Emmy, and Oscar-nominated actress Rosie Perez. Before the break, she was telling us about how salsa shaped her as a New Yorker. We're going to wrap up my conversation, which took place live in front of an audience in New York City at the Green Space a few weeks ago. So the thing about salsa, again, we're talking about like the golden era, like seeing the famous people performing at the salsa festivals and hearing it on the radio. Pero también fue muy difícil, right? Because it was so powerful, because it was so big, that means that things that are difficult happen. And when the team set out to tell this story, that was part of what we had to deal with, right? Some of the more difficult things that came up with the birth of salsa. I mean, there was all kinds of business issues, obviously, but also there was the question of addiction, AIDS, marginalized Puerto Ricans in New York City, and the poverty. So what was your reaction to that, Rosie, knowing that we're going to have to share a little bit of the dirty laundry? How did that sit with you?
12: It sat very well in the sense that in any type of storytelling, you have to tell the good, bad, and ugly, or else you're not doing the story its service. You know, you're doing a disservice to the storytelling. But it was hard. It was hard to read. It was hard to say, because what I thought of Fania, it was all glitz and glamour and the music. And then when I heard about other issues, like you said, about business issues, misogyny as well, and all the
2: racism.
12: I was like, oh, wow. Okay. But at the end of it, I just felt like, okay, so they're human beings, you know, things happening. And through all of that mess that happened, the music was so powerful. That's what prevailed. That's what pushed through. That's what we still remember. But I still think that that had to be told as well.
2: Mm. I love the fact that you spoke about how salsa really helped you with your New Yorker identity. Talk a little bit about how salsa helped you understand this connection between the island and New York City.
12: Well, first of all, being a New Yorker, which just basically means a Puerto Rican who was born in New York and raised in New York, majority of us are in the closet about it. And I came out a long time ago because I just got, you know, sick and tired of it. Our Spanish isn't great because it was a misguided attempt of assimilation of our parents. They were treated so poorly. The racism was so palpable that they didn't want us to struggle. So it was like English, English, English. And then you would go to the island and the kids would make fun of you because you couldn't speak Spanish well. So that's why when Fania All-Stars came around, you know, I felt a part of it. I felt like it was mine.
2: Mm.
12: You know, it was something that I could bring back to the island and say, hey, look at this, you know. And then all of a sudden I became cool, you
2: right,
12: know. I became
2: right.
12: Like really cool. And it was pretty amazing. And like half of the people from New York that went down to the island used to lie there. Off. They would say, oh, I was at Yankee Stadium at the concert. No, you weren't. You know, oh, I was at the Cheetah Club. No, you weren't. Stop lying. You know, but that's how proud we were, you know. And then, you know, people would lie and say, oh, I met Willie Colon on the subway. I said, No, you didn't. You didn't. But, you know, a lot of times I remember allowing some of the lies just because I saw people just feel proud.
2: So the other thing that was happening in New York around salsa was that it was deeply political. Salsa was very much related to the political activism of the time. And frankly, it was protest music. It was absolutely protest music. It was played loudly on the street. And often it was a community experience, right? People would just suddenly take out the clave and they'd be playing. But in specifics, what was it like for you to talk about this in the podcast and talk about the Young Lords and their relationship with salsa and the politics of salsa?
12: There were two things that really gave birth to me becoming an activist. One was Muhammad Ali, the way he stood up. You can agree with him or not, but he did stand up. I mean, he stood up for something and he paid the price for it. And he didn't back down.
17: I'm not going to help nobody get something my Negroes don't have. If I'm going to die, I'll die now, right here fighting you. If I'm going to die, you my enemy. My enemies are white people, not Viet Cong or Chinese or Japanese. You my opposer when I'm on freedom. You my opposer when I'm...
12: And for me as a little girl, that was very impactful because I love boxing. And the other thing was the Young Lords. When they hijacked an X-ray truck so that the people who were ignored and marginalized and weren't getting health care in the barrio, they provided health care in the barrio. They took over a hospital.
18: Our plan was to take over Lincoln Hospital.
19: Taking over a hospital, we're going to run it. You're out. And I will walk you to your car.
12: The city totally ignored Spanish Harlem in regards to picking up the trash. And it was just piling up. You thought COVID was bad. You have no idea what was going on. And these activists, and they were all college educated kids, they took the trash and they put it in the middle of the street and they burned it.
20: We have to begin to stand up for the people, the Puerto Rican people, and say that's enough.
12: And it was pure anarchy. And at first when you're like, what are they doing? Oh my God, no, this is bad. The garbage got picked up and it continued to get picked up. In regards to the hospital, things got improved. And you may agree or disagree with their methods, but what inspired me was their tenacity and their dedication and their follow through. And what also with Fania songs, they would talk about criminals and they wouldn't glamorize them. They would say, this is, look how pathetic this is. What are we doing as a people? When they talked about rich people and the separation of wealth in the city, all of that just impacted me so deeply. And these were people who were fearless because there was a heavy prejudice about being Latino, specifically about being Puerto Rican.
2: I want you to try to talk about a little bit more what's it like to be a young Latina in Brooklyn hearing salsa and how you made that connection to I, little Rosie, understand that I can be an activist, that I can make a stand on political issues, on social justice. I am going to vote. I am going to see myself as an organizer, an activist. Kind of make that connection, because what we do know is that this very thing is also happening right now in New York City. So take us back.
12: Well, I was a ward of the state until my father and my aunt got me out, and I came out in abject poverty, but I was happy. But still, I grew up surrounded by injustice, and there were people in my life that I saw who would fight, and they would get fired, or they would get pushed back. Or this and that, and I would see that. The thing that I didn't see with the Fania All-Stars in their music was fear. I didn't see fear. I didn't hear fear. I heard well-composed, unapologetic, this is how it is, and something needs to be done. And when they would get on stage, it was the same feeling. They were just so self-assured, and there was jubilation and fire and compassion all built in it at the same time. And then when they would step off the stage, they were still that person. And that's inspiring as a young person. It really is inspiring. And they were friends with the young lords. Ray Barreto was very, that's what I learned in the podcast. I might be like, I knew this. I didn't know it. And I'm reading it. I'm like, oh, snap, you know, that he would show up for them and they would show up for each other. But I think that it was their composed fearlessness that spoke to my heart and made my chest puff. And when there is a scary moment in life, to stand up is terrifying. And you got to find a way, because if you don't, things won't change. And you got to find your way. Not everybody has to be a loud, big mouth. Not saying I am, but you know what I'm saying. Everyone could find their way, and they did. Everyone thinks that they have to be out marching in the streets. There's other ways that you could find, and I found my way.
2: So we're going to talk about boxing a little bit, because you know I'm a boxer. I don't know if you know that.
12: I didn't. I'm very excited right now. Oh, my gosh.
2: But here's the thing, Rosie. Unlike you, who you are a boxing fanatic, you're known as, como es, the first lady of boxing. Okay, I didn't know that. My story about boxing is that in 2015, several close people to me, including my dad, were dying, and Donald Trump was running for office. And one of the people at my gym said, you really should come and take our boxing class at 6:30 in the morning. I was like, crazy people do that. Yeah. So that became me.
12: Feels good, right?
2: It's the best. It's the best. Talk to me about how boxing is a part of your power.
12: It spoke to me as a kid because they're alone in the ring, but yet they have a team behind them and they're silent, but they're there. And when I started to understand what it took to even step into the ring, it was dedication and hard work and tenacity to become a champion. And that's what I wanted. And so when I learned that, like around the age of 10 or 11, about the Bible of boxing, if you will, you cannot be a champion unless you are dedicated, unless you put in the hard work. And sometimes even when you get to step into the ring, you might get knocked down. And the champions are the ones that get back up. And you may take a loss. The real champions are the ones that come back again and try again and try again. And I would get knocked down continuously as a kid. And I would, in my head, imagine I was Ali, or I would imagine I was Sugar Ray Robinson. So it was, to me, that's what boxing meant to me. It meant that you are by yourself, but yet you are not alone, but only you can step in the ring and only you can win the fight. And you're going to have to take a few punches, but if you're good at it, you're going to avoid as many punches as possible, because the art of boxing is to hit and not get hit. And to me, that was life. And it just taught me that.
2: Thank you, Rosie. You know, I could stay here for a long time and we would just have so much to talk about. And then we might even get up and dance or even attempt a spar. It has been so wonderful to spend some time with you, Rosie. Thank you so much for joining me on Latino USA live here in New York City.
12: You're a legend, and I thank you. Thank you, baby.
2: That was Rosie Perez, live at the Green Space in New York City. Futuro's new podcast, Our Thing, The Birth of Salsa in Nueva York, is out now wherever you get your podcasts. That's it for today. You heard an episode of our Futuro podcast, American Football. That's football, F-U-T-B-O-L, hosted by Fernanda Echavarri. It was produced by Levi Sharp. The Rosie Perez story was produced by Ginny Montalvo. Marlon Bishop edited this week's show. Nancy Trujillo is our production manager. Our engineers are Stephanie Lebeau, Julia Caruso, and JJ Carubin. The Latino USA team also includes Roxana Aguirre, Reynaldo Leaños Jr., Glorimar Marquez, Julieta Martinelli, and Adriana Rodriguez. Fernanda Echavarri is our managing editor. 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I'm your host, Maria Hinojosa. 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
0: The point of this book is to look at six polarized times using my own family members as, you know, kind of those stories as lenses to look at what happened in the American Revolution, what happened in the Texas Revolution, all these times. It was a Texas feud. I had no idea my family were involved in the worst feud in Texas. I mean, it was horrifying to find out, and also really a fascinating story. My great uncle, who covered up a mass murder in South Texas, who I knew, I knew him and I remember him, like, these are stories that were really fascinating in my own family history. And learning those stories does not make me ashamed of my past, because I didn't commit those things. But knowing that allows me to communicate better with my own children. And it allows me to say, listen, there have been times in history when our family has chosen only this particular portion of our past to talk about, and we're committed to telling you the whole story. We're committed to facing it. I think this is true for internal, you know, attachment issues and like understanding family patterns and broadly to history. Like, I'm not scared of the truth, and I'm not scared to tell my children of the truth. And I think that's what really matters. Allowing school children to understand what happens doesn't mean we're walking around saying we're the worst, we're so terrible. This isn't some kind of liberal agenda to have, you know, the truth be told.
16: This is Will Rose with Words on a Wire. My guest today is journalist and author Jessica Goudeau. Her new book, We Were Illegal, is part personal narrative, part investigative history, and part reckoning. After writing her first book about refugee families resettling in Texas, Jessica realized something powerful. She had asked countless people how they came to this country, but no one had ever asked her. What she uncovered was not a simple pioneer tale. It was a complicated history of land speculation, vigilante violence, political ambition, erased indigenous communities and family secrets that had quietly shaped Texas as we know it. In this conversation, we talk about how myths are formed, how history gets politicized, what it means to tell the full story even when it implicates your own family, and why truth doesn't have to weaken us. This is my conversation with Jessica Goudeau.
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0: This is such an ambitious book. One thing I was excited to talk to you about was just your process of writing this and researching and the discovery that must have been involved in it. But before we kind of get into those details, can you just, you know, how would you characterize this book? And, you know, what kind of prompted you to say, hey, I'm going to write this?
1: Yeah, I thank you for saying it's ambitious. It felt ambitious to me. And it was also ambitious because it was written the way that, you know, nonfiction is, the way nonfiction works is you sell the book proposal and then write the book. So I sold it and then was like, oh, I have to actually write this thing. So it really was like a very intense process of writing it. I would describe this as personal narrative nonfiction. It's not really a memoir in the sense that it's not covering my, you know, my family's past or kind of my own coming of age. So that's kind of a through line in this. I mean, there are definitely moments where it feels very personal. My first book was called After the Last Border, and it was about two former refugee families who live here in Austin, one from Myanmar and one from Syria, in the history of refugee resettlement. And as I was doing intensive interviews for this first book, which came out in 2020, I realized how often people view others who have come to our country as immigrants, but don't really ask questions, don't interrogate the past of people who look like me. So I'm a white Texan. My family has been here for at least four generations. I just assume that I belong here. Nobody ever said to me, how did you get here? Like, what's your story? I was asking people a lot of questions about their own

0: threw together a book proposal and was like, this is the book that I want to write.
1: How much of this story did you already know about before you started? I mean, was it just all this like kind of completely new discovery for you? Or did you have like some pieces here and there that you kind of knew there might be something there? Like, what was that discovery like?
0: Honestly, it was really incredible. So what I knew is that all of my great grandparents on both sides of my family had lived in Texas. And that's it. That's all I knew. I knew, my own family's history in the sense of understanding a few stories that were passed on. I talk about this a little bit. I knew that my ancestors were enslavers, and there was a story that was passed down on my dad's side of the family that was like, well, they were of their time. They didn't know any better. There was a story about how they took a lesser payment for in selling a family and in order to keep them together. And that was kind of passed down as like a really good thing that they did. And my great aunt told me that story, and I came home and told my dad, and he was like, I want you to think about that again. Our ancestors sold people, and we're hearing the story as if they're so good. No, I'm not going to let this stand. That's the story he had heard. And he's like, that is not okay for my child to hear. And so I had parents who really broke a lot of our family traditions, but I did not have any idea until I started the research, how deeply my family was integrated into the history of Texas. I had no idea. My parents learned along with me. My mom learned that her great uncle I knew he was a Texas Ranger. I literally Googled Texas Ranger Frank Probst. It was one of my very first research things. And the third story down was this incredible story about, I mean, really horrific story about how he had covered up a mass murder. My mom found out about it with me when I was doing this research. So this was almost completely, almost all of these stories had been covered up by our own kind of family narratives.
1: What are your feelings on what people think of as the history of Texas and what the reality is that you discovered in the process of writing this book?
0: Yeah, one of the things I think is really interesting right now. So I actually went back and analyzed seventh grade Texas history textbooks that would have been in use in classrooms when I was in the seventh grade. Because like all Texas school children, I was out of the state in the fourth grade, but Texas school children learn about Texas history in fourth and seventh grades. And so I did a little like texting with some friends who had gone to middle school with me. Like, do you remember this book cover? Like, I think this is the one. We all agreed it was like distinctive pictures of blue bonnets. And so I read the seventh grade textbook that I would have learned from. I mean, you know, it's been a minute since I've been in middle school, and so I don't remember those lessons. But, you know, I was curious to see if the story that I remembered about Texas history was what was in the textbook. And the truth was, in the 1990s, the story was pretty broad. Like it talked a lot about how, the reason that the Texas Revolution was fought was because they were trying to, have freedom to own people, right? It wasn't like kind of what you would expect. I think we have this sense that the conservative worldview that is, or viewpoint that's in power right now, that like there's this kind of triumphalist history of Texas and we only need to tell the good things, or something called the 1836 Project that has happened in the state of Texas that's kind of mandating that we tell these like really good stories about Texas and we're not going to tell the full story, and books are being banned. I have a banned book podcast called The Beautiful and Banned to talk about book banning right now. And all of it is about controlling the story. And I think we have this sense that the story's always been like this. We've only ever heard this kind of very limited view, but that wasn't true. I grew all the way into college, even though I'd had this textbook that was very open. I grew all the way into college without realizing that my white family in South Texas, were on the side of history that would have been the racist side. It just never occurred to me that that's kind of where we were. And it's, you know, again, my parents taught me these things, but I just kind of always assumed that we were the good guys. And it was reading Gloria Anzaldúa, her excellent book, Borderlands, La Frontera, that really opened my eyes in college to understand that like, she was telling a story and I was on the other side of history from the story that she was telling. And it was kind of the first time I had a book that didn't center someone who looks like me, which is now I think pretty horrifying to think about that I made it all the way to college. But I think that the myth of the cowboy is one that really centers white people and centers people who look like me. And we have these ideas that we love to pass down about faith, especially in West Texas, about Christian faith. We love to pass on the idea of independence, that we are the kind of people that don't need a government.

0: We just need the care for our neighbors. And we don't really take into account so many of the things that are true about history. The reason that the Texas Revolution was fought was so that the leaders in Texas could resist the Mexican desire to abolish slavery. They wanted to be able to enslave people. The Republic of Texas is the only republic, it's the only country in the history of the world to, and I did not know this until I did this research, to constitutionalize the right to own slaves. You could not free your slaves in the country of Texas in the 9 years in which we were a republic. It was so central to our country at the time that we made sure it was in the Constitution. I mean, it wasn't hidden. Like, these things weren't hard to find. They weren't like subtle, you know, parts of the history. They were very blatant. They were writing letters and speaking about it and having these speeches and making very clear, like, all of the history I found was very easy to find, and it was all based on race. And I think that it doesn't negate the good. It just gives us a fuller picture. I think we, instead of trying to have the sliver that is a lie about the past, we can have complicated stories. They were very good people, and there were some terrible things that happened, and it's both of those things, right? It can be complicated and complex.
1: And you talk about this act of erasure that happens throughout history, and especially in how we tell our stories. There's a narrative of the Native people that were here that just is absent in what we think about in our state history. So can you speak a little bit about that aspect of the book?
0: Yeah. One of the things that I discovered pretty early on is that there was a narrative that, and again, this is going back to the Texas history books. I looked both at the current Texas history books being taught in middle school. Part of it is just because, like, this is the place where the story of Texas is being formed for school children and therefore kind of becomes part of our public narrative. This is what it means to be a Texan. And so, I learned some things about the Karankawa people, who were the people that were in Austin's colony along the coast in the lands that Stephen F. Austin wanted. And so his dad came and saw this land and was going to get a land grant from the Mexican government, and then he died. And then Stephen F. Austin came and kind of took over his father's legacy. And he came and wrote a letter in which he said, this land along the coast that I really want, and I'm paraphrasing here, but the only way for me to have this land is to exterminate the Karankawa people. So it was like 11 words that he had in his quote in his letter that really became the plan for the colonists who came over. And they were extremely successful at killing Karankawa people. The thing that we learn about Karankawa people is that they loved their children. They were incredibly peaceful. They had had a beautiful kind of cycle of caring for the lands. It was very seasonal. Sometimes they were in the interior. Sometimes they were fishing. But this was like a balance that had existed for thousands of years. They just happened to have lives that were on land that Stephen F. Austin and others wanted. And so the story that was written about them was one that historians have talked about, like they were made to be savages. And so it's less that the Karankawa people were savages. And again, like in every tradition, I'll talk in a little bit about, how we know that they weren't, but they were made into this, like, this dehumanizing rhetoric was used for them. They were, made into being cannibals, and it became the kind of received narrative. So new colonists would come and hear from other white people, the French people or the Spanish people or the US Anglos, and they would hear, oh, those people are, they're baby killers. They're cannibals. We should kill them. Like, they're no good and there's nothing to be done about it. And we see this kind of dehumanizing language being used all the time. We see it happening. I mean, Bad Bunny was talking about it this week and saying, like, we're not aliens. We're not savages. It's the exact same narratives that are being passed down. I actually spoke with someone. So the idea that the Karankawa people were completely exterminated is a myth that has been passed down in books that were published in the last 5 years, like just the idea that there are no more Karankawa people. But instead, there actually have been people who have passed these traditions down to their children. Interestingly, during the pandemic in particular, as all of us kind of went online, there were several groups that found each other. They all thought that they were the last ones. And so there have been people that have found each other, and I quote some of it in my book, and it is so worth reading. I almost don't want to give it away because it's such a beautiful story of how they've kept their traditions alive. They have not been exterminated. They still care deeply for the land that has been their family land, and they are passing along traditions, some of which they will never give to outsiders which is exactly the right choice, right? But the idea that we would tell the story about Karankawa people as being evil, and the people who were kind of related to them and had, interactions with them, were kind of portrayed as rascals because they didn't have, like, they're so funny because they didn't have land that we wanted, right? The stories that were the worst stories were told about the people whose land we wanted to take to justify genocide. And I think what you kind of begin to recognize, and there's some horrible stories that I tell about how colonizers have kind of, you know, what they did to very peaceful people, how they killed children. I mean, it was really horrific to research and write about. But I think it's important that we learn these stories to know, like, how we got this land. It's not just like Austin, who the city is named after, was this kind of father of Texas. Like, he planned and committed genocide, right? And he's in books that, like, historians have, this is not new information. This is, like, well known, but we don't always know that.
1: So how do you think we reckon with that? I mean, do you think that we need to rethink our history books? You know, how do you think we should approach the problem other than, I mean, obviously step one is acknowledging it, right? And understanding that these things happened. But, you know, what do you think, you know, if it was up to you, what would happen next? Like, how do we reconcile with this?
0: There are a few answers to that. And I think the first one is to recognize how this has been politicized. I'm a journalist. I'm very committed to journalistic ethics. I call myself a bipartisan critic. And that means that in the work that I've done about, studying what happened with former refugees, I am as critical of what happened with Obama and Iran and Syria and Biden with the Afghan withdrawal as I am many of the policies that have happened under the Republican presidencies as well. And so often these end up being very politicized conversations. And so I think it's really important to say this should be a nonpartisan issue, right? It is the two things that I think are the most important for us to have currently that are missing from most of our discourse are critical thinking and compassion. And I think if we are to think critically about the past, it really helps us to understand what is happening right now. We are currently living up. The point of this book is to look at six polarized times using my own family members as, you know, kind of those stories as lenses to look at what happened in the American Revolution, what happened in the Texas Revolution, all these times. It was a Texas feud. I had no idea my family were involved in the worst feud in Texas. I mean, it was horrifying to find out and also really a fascinating story. My great uncle who covered up a mass murder in South Texas, who I knew, I knew him and I remember him. Like, these were stories that were really fascinating in my own family history. And learning those stories does not make me ashamed of my past because I didn't commit those things. But knowing that allows me to communicate better with my own children. And it allows me to say, listen, there have been times in history when our family has chosen only this particular portion of our past to talk about. And we're committed to telling you the whole story. We're committed to facing it. I think this is true for internal, you know, attachment issues and like understanding family patterns and broadly to history. Like, I'm not scared of the truth and I'm not scared to tell my children of the truth. And I think that's what really matters. Allowing school children to understand what happens doesn't mean we're walking around saying we're the worst. We're so terrible. This isn't some kind of liberal agenda to have, you know, the truth be told. The truth is, our country centered whiteness in a variety of laws. This was all really easy to find. People talked very openly in very racist ways in the past. And if we want to not be that kind of a country, we just need to understand what happened in the past and make better decisions in the future. The truth should not be scary. I talk in the book, at the end of the book, about how my great-grandfather's name is on the administration building at a Christian college in West Texas. And on the same building, it says, "You shall know the truth and the truth shall set you free." And I genuinely believe that trying to put our fingers in our ears and hide the past, people are going to find out about it. The truth is going to be known. So why wouldn't we just say, here's what happened? And we have some compassion for people in the past. And we also don't want to repeat those mistakes. So how can we learn from history?
1: If you're just joining us, you're listening to a conversation with journalist and author Jessica Goudeau, author of We Were Illegal, Uncovering a Texas Family's Mythmaking and Migration. To follow more of Jessica's work, you can read her Substack, which is called Injustice Report, or listen to her podcast, The Beautiful and Banned.

0: Now, I'm assuming that in terms of research and your discovery and these stories, I'm assuming it got more difficult the farther you went back, right? Did you start with the oldest ancestors first and work your way down? Or what was your process on starting that task?
1: Yeah, what was really fascinating is it was very needle in a haystack because it was a very particular kind of story that I was looking for. So I started with Ancestry. I treated Ancestry like you might Wikipedia, which is like a good place to start, but not the end all be all. Like I had to verify all of the stories that I found on there, but I'm really grateful to several family historians who had done really critical work. I found along the way six different stories that I thought were really fascinating. And it was definitely a measure in some of these of like trying to put pieces together. Like there was a guy named John Reese who was a piper in the Texas Revolution that I spent like probably 3 months thinking was related to me, but I couldn't make it fit. And I think at the end of the day, he's not related to our family. And so there were definitely like a lot of, there was a man named Alfred N. Perkins who looked like Alfred Napoleon Perkins, which is like an amazing name that one of my ancestors had. but it was not the same. They were two different people. So there were so many dead ends that didn't go into this. And the point of this for me was not to write some kind of salacious, horrific story about my family. It was to look at how these narratives had happened in the past. And I think there are so many people who are really into genealogies. And I first want to acknowledge the fact that I can even do this work. A lot of this has to do with the fact that my family has been in power in some way, even if we weren't like state senators or presidents or anything. Like we've had educational privilege. Names have been passed down in Bibles over time. We've had school teachers and Sunday school teachers and preachers and other people who were educated enough to be able to tell our family story for at least 8 generations. So I could go back pretty far in my own family's story. And that's not something that most people who are here are able to do. For many Black families, they're only able to go back maybe as early as 1850s. And so there are definitely ways in which this is a massive privilege to be able to do this. I read Yagi Yasi's Homegoing, which is an excellent collection of short stories. If you ever get a chance to read it, it's so, so beautiful. And she writes with fiction about her family's or a family's history over several generations. And it made me realize like I have the ability to do this as nonfiction. And that's part of why I wanted to do this. So I kind of began with Ancestry and then I started piecing together. It's not just that my ancestors moved from Virginia to Tennessee. There was a massive movement of people from Virginia to Tennessee. What was happening economically? There was an economic collapse in 1819 and that affected a lot of people who were in Kentucky and they started coming down to Texas. Why was Texas such a big place? My ancestors were moving down there, but so were hundreds of other people. And it was because they were trying to find plantations because a lot of the land, especially in the Neches Valley and other places that was really verdant for these like really huge plantations, what we think of when we think of like Gone with the Winds, those kinds of big southern plantations. That land was mostly taken across the south, but Texas had the same geography. It just was under Mexico. So suddenly it became all these people who were like, there's land available, we better hurry. So it wasn't just like my ancestor went, it was like these were the cultural, historical, sociopolitical contexts around that. So eventually I found six stories that I had enough information about and I was able to independently verify. And then I did pretty in-depth archival work. I went to Bedford County, Virginia with Sherry Fincham, another family member who's a historian who had done a lot of the work and we uncovered things together. And I was really grateful for librarians here at UT and in other places. I read things. I read archival material in Spanish. Like I did just all kinds of deep dives. It's like six dissertations that I wrote into this one book in 3 years. So it was like a lot of work. But to me, I think it was just because it was so fascinating. It really felt worth it.
0: Out of the six stories that you, you went with, is there one that sticks out to you the most or stays with you the most? The one that you just kind of really got into in your research?
1: The two parts that I can't stop thinking about, one is part four about the Reese-Townsend feud that happened at the turn of the last century. And there were stories that I was able to tell. I'm really grateful for Jim Kearney, who's a historian out of Colorado County and the University of Texas, who's really done the lion's share of the work. But just being able to tell the story of what was happening, it was like a mini civil war in a county. And it was so violent and it was so horrific. And it has to do with like the KKK came along later. And like there are just so many secrets that were revealed. I had no idea my family was involved in it. And also it just feels so exactly our moment. I was doing this research when the January 6th, when they stormed the Capitol. And I just like, the parallels were stunning to me. And so that was one that really stands out to me. And the other one was, part six, which is about my mom's family. That's the only part about my mom's family because they came to Texas much later. But my great uncle Frank Probst was a Texas Ranger, and just, being able to understand some of the dynamics about women in my mom's family and how they enabled violent men and how they, how my mom really broke that pattern. And, for me, what I think was so especially point, my great uncle helped cover up a murder by Sheriff Vale Innes, who is one of the most violent sheriffs in Texas history. But I was able to connect with two of the victims of that murder. So there were three men who were killed, and the grandchildren of one of those men were toddlers at the time, and they're in their 80s now. And I was able to connect with them and interview one of them. One of them didn't want to speak at all on record. It's still too hard for her. But one of the other men was able to talk to Geronimo, and he talked about what he remembers and how this has played out in his family. And then I actually had some family members who found me recently on my website and said, you're the first person who's told this story. So to tell this story from the viewpoint of the person whose family did it, and to say, these are the things that we did. I think so often we look at like, oh, it's going to affect our family, and I don't really want to tell the bad stories because that's going to feel really terrible. But in telling the story, I was able to articulate for people whose own family members were significantly more affected than mine. The violence was committed against them, and it was passed down for generations, and the generational effects were terrible of that day. And for me to be able to name it feels really important and really almost like holy work for me to be able to say this thing happened. And I'm not going to make the victims and the people of color who have always had to name this, I'm not going to make them do the work alone. I'm going to stand up and say, we contributed to this. Here's what we did. And I think that's part of it. We're joining together in a conversation that is whole and complete instead of forcing people to continue to demand that justice be served.
0: Thank you so much. And really, thank you for writing this book. Wonderful book. It's one of the best books I've read this past year. So thank you for that.
1: Yeah. I appreciate it. What a great conversation. Thanks for so many good questions.

I'd like to thank today's guest, Jessica Goudeau. Her book is called We Were Illegal, Uncovering a Texas Family's Mythmaking and Migration, published by Viking. 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

0: 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Hi, I'm Tony Morris. 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
7: Colson Whitehead is one of America's most celebrated novelists, a two-time Pulitzer Prize winner whose fiction continually reinvents itself. 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Colson Whitehead joins us next on The Book Show.

0: Welcome to The Bookshelf, a celebration of reading and writers. I'm Joe Donahue. Across Colson Whitehead's novels, including The Underground Railroad, The Nickel Boys, Harlem Shuffle, and Crook Manifesto, the two-time Pulitzer Prize winner has blended literary ambition with genre storytelling and an unmistakable sense of place. Now he brings his acclaimed Harlem trilogy to a close with Cool Machine. Set in the fast-changing New York of the 1980s, the novel reunites readers with furniture dealer and reluctant fence, Ray Carney, as one last score draws him back into the city's criminal underworld. Against a backdrop of Reagan-era capitalism, real estate speculation, and a transforming Harlem, Whitehead delivers a deeply human portrait of a city and the people determined to survive it. It is a great pleasure to welcome Colson Whitehead to this week's book show. Colson, thank you very much for being with us. An honor to have you back.
1: Very good.
0: It's really wonderful to have you. I was a fan. The first book I read of yours, and I became an immediate fan, was 01. And I just thought, well, there is a book that is just stunning. And nothing that you have written really since then has been, as far as subject matter, really that close. And that really tells us a lot about your writing career, doesn't it?
1: Yeah, well, I mean, I do switch genres up a lot. Zone 1 was a zombie novel. I wrote a coming-of-age novel called Sag Harbor. Underground Railroad is a sort of fantastic historical novel. And now I'm doing this crime series. I think, like everyone else, you know, I like different kinds of stories. I like thrillers. I like dramas. I like science fiction. And the fun thing about my job is that I keep going and keep having new ideas. I can write these different genres that have inspired me and delighted me all these years.
0: I remember you saying at the time when we talked to you about 01 that it was somewhat natural for you because you grew up on horror. You were a person within the Whitehead family. That was a genre that was very accepted.
1: Sure. Yeah. I mean, you know, I remember seventh grade, we got our first Betamax. It was like 1982. And my brother and I would go to the video store and rent, you know, five videos for the weekend. And it'd be classic horror like Dario Argento. It'd be John Carpenter. And then we'd throw in like Terms of Endearment or something. But yes, we were a horror-loving family. And, you know, reading Stephen King was really my introduction to reading sort of big books. I remember reading his collection Night Shift,
0: yeah,
1: with the short stories, and then it was very daunting, so I would check the page numbers to see which one was the shortest story, like three pages, and I would go to the next longest story until finally I was reading, you know, the 40-page one.
0: Do you believe that he's somewhat, it's hard to say someone who is as famous as he is and as known as he is, that is often, I think, underrated for how great a writer he is.
1: Yeah, no, he's written definitely gory stories about vampires and werewolves, and also, you know, great novels and novellas that are realistic and, you know, so wholly realized and, you know, contain a lot of lovely writing. So he's done a lot of different things despite his, you know, main reputation as a horror writer.
0: What brought you to the crime genre? And I guess the crime genre in the sense of not only wanting to write the first book, but that it was going to be a trilogy.
1: Really just, you know, I talked about liking different kinds of stories. I love the heist genre, which is for me a film genre, not necessarily a novelistic genre. And, I remember one day trying to think of what movie to watch. And I was like, Ocean's 11 again? How many times can I watch this movie? And just feeling jealous of Steven Soderbergh that he got to come up with a heist and these cool characters and, you know, these cool situations. So it was really just wanting to write a heist novel. And then I realized that I kept coming up with more and more stories. And so the novel became three different stories in one. And I'd written, I think, one half of the book, and I kept coming up with even more. So it became a trilogy, and I would just follow this guy over 30 years in the 60s and 70s and 80s, and each book contains three different capers or heists. So I was having a lot of fun with the world and coming up with more and more stories, so I just decided to let it rip.
0: as you said, Ray Carney, we know this man over 30 years at the completion of Cool Machine. And that is fascinating for us as readers to learn about the growth of this man, but for you, the growth of a character. And I'm curious as to what that is like of looking at it, especially in sort of a decade format.
1: Well, you know, if you commit to a kind of story or situation, you got to do it completely. So if I'm going to follow him over 30 years, who is he when he's 29 and who is he when he's 56? His kids are, you know, 1 year old, 2 years old in the first novel, and in the third novel, they've gone off to college and beyond, and he's an empty nester. So, you know, narrating the life of a person over 30 years, you have your ups and downs, and he definitely, as a reluctant fence, as you put it, is embracing and rejecting his criminal side over the course of three books until he comes to a final accommodation with it. So it means, like, if you're going to do it, you know, do it completely.
0: He is reluctant as a fence, but this is a character who we learn pretty early in the series who is constantly striving. He is continually striving.
1: He grew up poor. His father was a criminal, and that was a sort of model for manhood. But he rejects that, you know, in high school and college, and gets educated, opens up his furniture store, is very proud of that. But there is a part of him that says, you know, let's do some crimes. And in the final book, you know, there is a reckoning with what that means to be a criminal and want to and have this dark side. Why is he doing it 25 years later? Does he have to, or does it fulfill some sort of psychological need? So he's sort of circling all those different ideas.
0: Did you know that even from the beginning of what the answer was to that question of whether that was something that he needed to do financially or psychologically?
1: I think once I, you know, got to the end of Harlem Shuffle, the first book, I realized that before I could go on to the next book, I should probably plot out the second and third books and have an idea of the major movements, you know, not all the characters, not all the details, but where's he ending up? You know, is he alive at the end? Is he dead? Is he in a place of hope or despair? And so, once I finished Harlem Shuffle, I was writing toward the final couple of pages of Cool Machine. And I think, you know, some people just make up their books as they go along. The muse like floats through the window and guides their fingers, but I'm definitely an outliner and I have to know where I'm taking these, what the final destination is. So I tried to figure out as much as I could, before I started writing the second book.
0: But it also tells us, and I assume you have to know this, the character of the character in the sense of who this person is. And I think in Rick Carney, a very empathetic character.
1: Yeah. I mean, you're not going to follow someone for 1100 pages if they're, a totally despicable criminal. So, I think we, can see ourselves, you know, in part of his, you know, part of his behavior. He is not a hardened criminal. He's fallen into this lifestyle and trying to figure out whether he wants to escape or stay in it. But, you know, hopefully if I'm doing my job right, you can see yourself in his shoes and root for him. You know, you want him to succeed and figure things out.
0: What do you see your job as being? You say, if I've done my job right, what do you see your job as being?
1: Job one is not write, don't write a crappy book. So I think people will say, like, does a novel have to be political? Does it have to be this or that? No, I think the novel just has to not be bad. I like to have characters who have weird jobs, you know, a fence, a elevator inspector and the intuitionist, a cleaner up of zombies in zone one. Mm-hmm. And if I, you know, choose these different characters, male, female, they do this, they do that, and make them real for the reader, then I've accomplished my goal. And also, if it's not bad, to go back to that, as long as it's not bad, I feel, you know, pretty good about things.
0: Who makes that distinction? You have said that the mission of an artist is not to make crappy art. So how do you do that, and how much of a challenge is that?
1: Well, you know, I've been doing it for 25 years, and I think I know when I've set out what I wanted to do.
0: Yeah.
1: And I haven't slacked. I haven't, you know, been cheap with the characters. I've fulfilled my mission for me. Now, does that mean other people will agree? I can't control that. But I feel at this point, if I've fulfilled my ambitions for a work, there'll be some people who come along for the ride. They may hate zombies. They may hate crime and fiction and only like, say, my, you know, nonfiction book about the world series of poker. So they might not come along for every book. But I think most artists think that if they nail the poem, nail the painting, nail the film, then other people will come along.
0: And that certainly has been the case in your career. But again, you go back to how eclectic it's been, which seems like a wonderful freedom that many authors feel that they have to write similarly to continue with that success. But you've avoided that.
1: Well, I think if you're doing the same thing over and over again, you're not challenging yourself. And definitely I would get bored. The Ray Carney stories are, you know, 1,100 pages of one character, three books. I was not done with him. But definitely if you're, I think, you know, going over the same territory over and over again, I would definitely get bored by that. And so switching up genres, finding different kinds of stories, different kinds of things, the challenging makes the work live for me.
0: So when it comes to Ray Carney, as you say, it's been 30 years. And in this novel, we're looking at him in the 80s. And that's fascinating, especially in comparison to the earlier novels, because it's what a character goes through. It's what we all went through of living through the 80s and just how disruptive and odd a decade that was, although we could probably say that about most decades.
1: Sure. I mean, I definitely want to capture a recognizable 80s. The 70s in New York City were a time of hardship. The city was bankrupt and crime was at an all-time high. So we're coming back to Ray's story in 1981. There's a new mayor, Ed Koch. There's a lot of development going on. Wall Street is coming back. So what does that mean, you know, in the life of a city to have these ups and downs? What does it mean for a businessman who depends on the economic health of the city and his customers? So I really do want to capture that and also figure out different moments in New York City 80s history that I can use to illuminate his character and the other characters.
0: Do you think of the beginning of that decade and as it progresses of Reaganism and greed is good, and then by the end of that decade, the city dealing with the AIDS epidemic and still coming into yet another chapter?
1: Another recession and hard times, the rise of the AIDS crisis, the continued advance of the homeless problem, the crack epidemic. And so, you know, the book ends in 1986, and definitely it's before Black Monday, the crash in 87. But we know as readers and people
0: right.
1: who live through that time that the city's going to go through another bad patch. So whenever you're up, there are definitely forces arrayed to bring you down again.
0: Tell me about the dedication of this particular novel.
1: There's an expletive.
0: Yes.
1: And it's a New York freaking city, I guess you could say.
0: Yes.
1: I've written a few books and I definitely have dedicated them to my friends and family. And I was running out of people to dedicate it to. So why not the city that is a main character in the book that has given me so much and has really made me the person and writer I am. I keep coming back to New York City as a subject, as a locale. So it was time and perhaps overdue to leave the city.
0: You just said something. You sort of walked right into what I wanted to talk to you about, which is this idea of the city being a character. How do you feel about that notion? We hear it in fiction a lot of the city being a character, going back to Ulysses and Joyce. So what is it? How do you feel about that? Because it is about the city, but also it shows the many facets of a huge, sprawling place.
1: It has, it's always annoyed me. I've always found a kind of lazy formulation. But you know, halfway through Harlem Shuffle, I was like, damn, dag nabbit, you know, the city is a character, and so I sort of had to lean into it. It was happening anyway, but if you're narrating the life of the city, then you're trying to figure out how it works over 30 years, in the same way I'm trying to figure out how Ray Carney works over 30 years. And so despite my reticence, I had to lean into it. I had no choice.
0: The name of the new novel is Cool Machine, and it is the third volume in Colson Whitehead's trilogy. You talk about the churn. Explain that, because that is a churn that takes place throughout this trilogy.
1: Yeah, and it means something different in different decades, and means something different depending on how old and Ray Carney is. But it's the, you know, the constant destruction, reinvention, dynamism of the city. Harlem Shuffle opens up downtown New York, a place called Radio Row, a big den of radio and TV hobbyists in the 40s and 50s. That neighborhood is completely razed and destroyed to put the World Trade Center up. We come back in the third volume, Cool Machine, and Ray and his wife are having a celebration dinner at the top of the World Trade Center, Windows on the World. There's a restaurant there. And so we've seen, you know, just one example of churn, this neighborhood in New York City, rise up, fall down, rise up. And then, of course, from our vantage, we know that there's another fall coming. So Ray is constantly being tested and has to reinvent himself the same way that all these different neighborhoods, Harlem, downtown, the only constant is change.
0: With that change, I mean, this is change that you yourself have gone through and in the city that you write about.
1: Yeah, I mean, I'm a lifelong New Yorker. I think the problem or challenge for this book is that, you know, I haven't lived in Harlem since I was in kindergarten. So I had to rediscover it and figure out what would work for the novel, what blocks, what incidents in Harlem history. And it was fun research, you know, just wandering down this avenue, across the street, up this avenue, trying to figure out where Ray's office is. Is that building depressing enough for it to be his childhood home? Where do you dump a body? I did a lot of where to dump a body rumination. And it was fun to, you know, just rediscover, you know, this a part of a city I didn't know that well.
0: So, which brings, I guess, sort of the opposite way that I would have asked this, but so what brought you to Harlem?
1: Really, it's a set of, you know, concrete problems. What's the next book? Okay, a heist novel. I want to set it in New York because I wrote The Underground Railroad and The Nickel Boys. That didn't take place in New York. And I didn't want to do a lot of research into a different land. I didn't want it to be too far into the past because I didn't feel like writing another deeply historical novel. And then where's it going to take place? It's a black crime novel. It's New York City. It's either Harlem or Brooklyn. And there's more research available about Harlem than there is about black Brooklyn. So there you go. It was just a series of what do I feel up for at the time?
0: You talked earlier in our conversation about the idea of having these heists within the novels. And what makes a good heist scene?
1: There's the tension and also, you know, the possibility of it going wrong or right. You know, I think heist narratives, you can either, as in Ocean's 11, you know, plot and plan and pull it off and get your jackpot, your big cash payday. Or there's the more existential conclusion where you can plot and plan and try to change your life, try and get that big score, outwit your destiny, outwit fate. But of course, everything goes wrong. And the wheel man is drinking again. The guy's going to crack the safe. He's arguing with his wife and he's distracted. And so for all your plotting and planning, everything goes south. And that's what I like about the genre, is that there's this potentiality for, you know, a triumphant win or the horrible despair of being trapped in who you are and your circumstances.
0: There's a line early on in the novel, and I didn't mark it, but I think in the first 50 pages or so, where you write that Carney ducked. He never liked the gun stuff. That struck me. It tells us a lot about this man and his commitment to a heist.
1: Yeah, I mean, usually he's on, you know, he comes in after the heist. A fence is someone who takes the stolen jewelry,
0: right?
1: The stolen watches, you know, washes it, launders it, and recirculates it back into polite society. But so the fence comes in, usually comes in after the heist. And in this one, you know, the final story, he joins a heist directly for the first time, and he's there for some of the planning and for the execution. So that's part of the test of who he is now in his mid-50s. He's doing something he's avoided, never participated in. He's never, you know, never holds a gun for very long, and definitely never shoots it. And now he's involved in a heist in a very real sort of way when he's been very distant from it.
0: Were you fascinated even from the beginning of how he would react to that, of being put in that position?
1: I like that his character, you know, came fairly quickly. You know, I did research into fences, and a lot of fences in real life will have a legitimate storefront where they sell electronics or furniture. And in the back is where they do their illicit business. And to me, that spoke to a divided nature. And so having that split early on was very helpful in figuring him out. He'll join a heist. He's not going to be violent. Definitely not going to be any shooting on his part. So what does that mean? How deep is he into the criminal world? Is his heart in it? You know, we're exploring all these different things.
0: What is it about him that makes him a good fence?
1: He's a good salesman, and he understands facts and figures and people.
0: Hmm.
1: I think he has to have that sense of who people are when they walk into the store. Is he going to steer them to the cheap stuff, the more expensive stuff? How much are they willing to spend? How much can he push? And I think he uses that psychology to deal with all the criminal types he comes into contact with. That savviness, that sense of people helps him, whether it's just in fencing or getting him out of a scrape, a situation that his fencing life has gotten him into.
0: You talk about of how he deals with other people. It's one of the things I love about these novels. There are a lot of characters. There's a lot of people coming in and out of these books.
1: Yeah, I mean, each book has three capers, so that's nine stories over the course of them. And, you know, the story is always resetting. There's a new situation, a new heist, new people who are getting robbed or hoodwinked or conned or killed. And so there's always new people coming in. And then there are the main characters who are in all three books, like Pepper. There's a film producer named Zippo who appears in different guises in the three books. And one of the wonderful things was having a world and then populating it and following people over time. And so who is Zippo in 1959 compared to 1983? Who's Pepper? Pepper is, you know, Ray Carney's sidekick, friend, associate, criminal associate, the muscle. He's like a sociopathic individual. How does he grow over 30 years? So it's not just, you know, Carney, it's his wife and his kids and a lot of the criminals as well. And it's just a really great world to be in.
0: The story arc of Ray's wife in this novel is a fascinating one.
1: She starts off working for a travel agency, helping black travelers find lodging and restaurants that are safe in the South, the Jim Crow South, a Green Book type of situation,
0: right,
1: if you're familiar with that.
0: Yep.
1: She leaves to start her own business, and, you know, being a female entrepreneur in the 70s and early 80s, doesn't have it so easy. And so we have someone who's a feminist, a business person. How does she fare in, you know, those 30 years? Where is she going, and what is she trying to attain? So again, you know, committing to the bit, as I was saying earlier, you know, if you're going to enter this world, it has to be fully fleshed out. And I definitely didn't want his wife, Elizabeth, to be a simple periphery character. I wanted her to have a full life.
0: And Ray wants to help.
1: He wants to be a good husband and then a good partner. And he knows how tough it is to start your own business. So he's eager to help his wife out.
0: Do you see at the end of a trilogy, how does that leave Colson Whitehead feeling? I mean, obviously you will continue to write. You will write other books, I assume, in other genres. But what is it like to leave something that you have spent a good amount of time, and as you say, over, you know, 1,100 pages of how you feel about that?
1: I'm glad that, you know, it's finally out this week, and people can get their hands on it. I think there's stuff in the first two books that finally comes to fruition in the third books. You know, I had an idea of a sort of a large design, and now it's finally done. So I'm psyched for people to finally know what I was up to. And I'm also eager, you know, to start something else. I know who Ray is. I know how he reacts when I poke him with different plot elements, different situations. And I'm eager to find that again with another set of characters in a different story.
0: That's just what I was going to ask you. So there's an eagerness to create a character that you're as invested in, maybe not over a trilogy, but as invested in as you have been in Ray.
1: You know, 10 or 11 novels I've written. And, you know, and definitely everyone is vivid and real and important when I'm writing the book. Then I finish it and I, you know, start over again. And that's kind of annoying, but also my job. That's my job too. So.
0: It's what a writer does. It's what a storyteller does. It's what an artist does.
1: So enjoy that you did what you set out to do and then start from scratch again.
0: And do you enjoy this process, maybe not so much of talking about the book, but of seeing it go out into the world, doing events, talking to readers, hearing from readers?
1: Yeah, I mean, you know, I feel I'm very lucky. And definitely when I do a bookstore event at night, I realize the sacrifice people are making after a long day of work, and they have a lot on their plate, and they'll come to a bookstore or come to a lecture hall, and they're curious about the book. I think in this case, you know, I've met people who have picked up the first book and the second book, and, you know, they've been asking when the third one's coming out. And so it's a different thing when it's a series, because, you know, I'm lucky that people liked Ray and liked his earlier adventures, and they want to see how it ends up. So that's really delightful, and I'm glad that I can go out and talk to readers and see folks as I support the book.
0: The brand new novel, the third in the trilogy, is Cool Machine, a novel by Colson Whitehead. Colson, thank you so much for spending time with us. Best of luck with the new book.
1: Yeah, thanks a lot. I'll see you soon.
0: Colson Whitehead is the author of the new novel Cool Machine, published by Doubleday. Thanks to our producer, Madeline Reynolds. 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I'm Joe Donahue.

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4: Hello and welcome to Classical Guitar Alive. I'm Tony Morris. Classical Guitar Alive is broadcast thanks to the generous support of the Augustine Foundation and the Kadosky Family Fund and Charles and Taco Parker and by Augustine Strings, makers of classical guitar strings since 1947. And thanks to a gift in loving memory of Adam Bratcher. Thanks for joining me. We'll hear works by Froberger, Ferdinand Rabai, Manuel Ponce, and Giorgio Mirto. We'll start with a sonata for archlute and theorbo by an unknown Italian composer. It's performed by Pablo and Daniel Zappico.

Pablo and Daniel Zapico open this week's edition of Classical Guitar Alive with a sonata in F for Archlute and Theorbo by an unknown Italian composer. German guitarist and Baroque musicologist Tilman Hopstock has recorded his transcriptions of keyboard music, including this Partita in D minor by Froberger.

Tilman Hopstock performing his transcription of Froberger's Keyboard Partita in D minor. You're listening to Classical Guitar Alive. I'm Tony Morris. We're featuring some of the best recent releases this week. Austrian composer Ferdinand Rabai came from a musical family. His father owned a music shop, and his mother had been taught piano by none other than Anton Bruckner. We'll hear his Grosses Duo in A minor for guitar and piano, performed by Andrea Ferrario and Elena Napoleone.

Andrea Ferrario and Elena Napoleone performing the Grossest Duo in A Minor by Ferdinand Rabai. You're listening to Classical Guitar Alive. I'm Tony Morris. We're featuring some of the best recent releases this week. These are scherzinos by Mexican composer Manuel Ponce, performed by duo Gruber and Mockler.

duo Gruber and Mockler performing Scherzinos by Manuel Ponce. We'll close this week's edition of Classical Guitar Alive with Argentine tango-inspired music by Italian guitarist-composer Giorgio Mirto. He's also the guitarist with the soloists of the OCB in his piece titled Triste Solitario e Finale.

0: Closing this week's edition of Classical Guitar Alive, we've just heard a piece titled Triste Solitario y Final by Giorgio Mirto. He was also the guitarist with the soloists of the OCB. You've been listening to Classical Guitar Alive. Classical Guitar Alive is broadcast worldwide thanks to the generous support of the Augustine Foundation and the Kadosky Family Fund, and Charles and Taco Parker, and by Augustine Strings, makers of classical guitar strings since 1947, and thanks to a gift in loving memory of Adam Bratcher. Classical Guitar Alive is a nonprofit organization based in Austin, Texas. Music by pluck-stringed instruments like the guitar, the harp, and the ancient lyre have been used in healing for over 3,000 years. That's why our mission is to bring this music to the widest possible audience. 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I'm Tony Morris. 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
7: This is KTEP El Paso.

Sometimes I think organ music gets a bad rap. People say it's too heavy, too dark, just not very interesting. Even though simply watching an organist at work is a show in itself, nearly every organ piece requires the player to coordinate hands and feet over multiple keyboards and pull stops and deal with dynamic controls. It's a real gymnastic display. Organ music can be delicately diaphanous or boisterously bombastic at the push of a button. And while it really does the serious stuff quite superbly, it can also make you smile. And today I thought I'd mix together a bit of both sides of the coin, so to speak, offering some traditional and some tuneful repertoire, too. Let the organ be a show-off and an accompanist, plumbing the depths of seriousness and exploring the edge of sheer frivolity. It is all organ music, after all, so get used to it and come along for the adventure. I'm Michael Barone, today with fanfares, festive flutes, and a fiddle faddle on Pipe Dreams from American Public Media. Pipe Dreams is supported in loving memory of Lucinda and Wesley Dudley by their family. 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They're members of APOBA, the Associated Pipe Organ Builders of America, which is a collaborative of designers, creators, and maintainers of pipe organs found in religious and educational institutions, concert halls, and residences throughout the United States and beyond. An APOBA resource guide and member prospectus is available at apoba.com. Well, got to start somewhere. Let's get going.

Joseph Golden seems to do it all at the State University of Columbus, Georgia. He directs the opera studio, coordinates music history and literature courses, and teaches and plays the organ. And there performed his own composition, which was written to celebrate the installation of the Letourneau pipe organ in the River Center, which is a joint Town and Gown Performing Arts Center on campus. Quite a space. And as you heard, a lovely instrument, too. The Memorial Music Hall in Methuen, Massachusetts, also serves a similar function. It's a venue for community activities, youth musical theater productions, chamber and vocal concerts. But it was built for organ recitals, and it serves those splendidly. Composer Henry Dunham would have been a student when the Methuen organ was first installed in the Boston Music Hall back in 1863. And he would have been a teacher at the New England Conservatory in 1909 when this same instrument was relocated to its present venue, a splendid auditorium, the Methuen Memorial Music Hall, which was built to house it by Edward Searles, a very successful local businessman. Mr. Dunham's Fantasia in C minor, which we're about to hear, from 1923, makes a powerful impression on this instrument and was, according to the composer's correspondence with his publisher, one of the best things I've written. Well, we'll find out. Stephen Young, Emeritus Professor of Music at Bridgewater State University, south of Boston, plays for us at the Methuen Memorial Music Hall, north of Boston, this Fantasia in C minor by Boston composer Henry Dunham.

quite powerful music, Fantasia in C minor by Henry Dunham, who was a fixture of the Boston music scene and a longtime professor at the New England Conservatory. Mr. Dunham's composition makes a fine impression, certainly as they're played by Stephen Young, featuring the 1863 E.F. Valcker pipe organ, which Dunham would have known during its initial presence at the Boston Music Hall, as well as when it was relocated to its present home, the Memorial Music Hall in Methuen. And you can hear it there, too. There are regular Wednesday evening summer concerts, which take place every season. And hearing the Methuen instrument live is a real treat. Indeed, the organ as soloist always is exciting, but its role as an accompanist is also plentiful with opportunities for exploration of color and dynamics and virtuosity. Next work by John Carigliano is a setting of verses from the 8th Psalm. He composed the piece for an inauguration of a new instrument, and as a result, it has a particularly prominent organ part to support the choir. In this performance, James Sims conducts the choir of Trinity Church Wall Street, to a position that he held some years ago, at the time of this recording, obviously. Larry King is the accompanist, and playing on what was then the church's organ, built by Aeolian Skinner. This is a psalm of praise by John Carigliano. O Lord, how excellent is thy name in all the earth.

the choir has been singing a hymn of praise and adoration, a setting of verses from the Old Testament, Psalm number 8, How Excellent is Thy Name in All the Earth. It's a composition by John Corigliano, which he wrote in 1976, dedicated it to the memory of his father, who had been concertmaster of the New York Philharmonic for many years. Our performance featured the choir of Trinity Church Wall Street, led by James Sims, Larry King, accompanied on the church's then organ by Aeolian Skinner, a recording made some 30 years ago. So many things have happened since then. Well, somewhat more recently, the musicians at Palmer Memorial Episcopal Church in Houston produced an album that not only showcases the varied applications of a pipe organ in a worship service as subtle anthem accompaniment, as strong support of communal psalm singing, or as a bold closing voluntary player, also showcasing the work of resident composer and professor at the University of Houston, David Ashley White. So let's listen as the Palmer Choir, led by Brady Knapp, with organist Sigurd Ogard, offers a version of the 98th Psalm, Sing Unto the Lord a New Song, which will be followed by a closing voluntary dedicated to St. Anthony, and this little collection of pieces beginning with another psalm setting, the 23rd, The Lord My Shepherd, enhanced by flutist Adrian Copeland.

We've been listening to three works by Houston, Texas-based composer David Ashley White. Recording made at Palmer Memorial Episcopal Church. We heard settings of the 23rd and the 98th Psalm, and a concluding fanfare for St. Anthony, which is named after the patron of the composer's hometown, San Antonio. Brady Knapp conducted the Palmer Schola. Flutist was Adrian Copeland, and organist Sigurd Ergard, playing on the Fisk pipe organ at Palmer Church. This is from a Gothic Records album. Typically, more information is available on our program page. This is program 2629. You can find it at pipedreams.org if you need a little extra background. Look there or continue here. We've had a fanfare and a fantasia. Festive flutes are coming along later, and the fiddle faddle is just around the corner. So stay with me. I'm Michael Barone. We have exceptionally unusual music on Pipe Dreams today from American Public Media.

Hey, that's a pipe organ, too, a little barrel organ, the sort that you might find in a park or on a street corner in the Netherlands or Belgium. You punch the paper cards, and they'll do pretty much anything you ask. Pierre Charial has been involved with barrel organs for more than half a century, helping them play everything from sentimental favorites to avant-garde scores by people like George Ligeti and others. Some tunes by Leroy Anderson are on our playlist today, and that one is dedicated to the typewriter. One of the world's most celebrated clarinetists, Sabina Meyer, and her ensemble teamed up with Pierre Charial for more Leroy Anderson. Next, the syncopated clock. And after it, as previously promoted, for which you've all been waiting, Fiddle Faddle. Music of Leroy Anderson.

We've been listening there to what many might consider the least consequential of organs, but some of us embrace it as one of the most charming, surely, the barrel organ. This one from the collection of Pierre Charial, who worked up the card books used in those recordings devoted to music of Leroy Anderson. First, the syncopated clock, Fiddle Faddle, the featured item right there. Performances enhanced by the presence of the Sabina Meyer Clarinet Ensemble. If you can find this album anywhere, I'd say glom onto it. It is also available on streaming services, so look for it. Now that we've had a fanfare and a fiddle faddle, it's time for some festive flutes.

Samuel Soria was organist at the Cathedral of Our Lady of Angels in Los Angeles. Made that recording on the cathedral's splendid Dobson organ, which serves as a little breather on the CD between some much more substantive works, but we needed a breather here. And many organ concerts would be better served if there were more occasional inserts like that one. Everett Titcomb was the composer. He spent much of his life directing music and composing for Anglo-Catholic congregations in the Boston area, but he also understood that now and then we need to stop worshiping and just smile. That little piece, titled Festive Flutes, certainly gives us that option. Thank you, Sam, for that recording. Even the ancient Hebrew king David let loose now and then, and as chronicled in the Old Testament's second book of Samuel, David danced before the Lord with all his might. And Minnesota composer Stephen Paulus attempted to capture some of that erratic, ecstatic energy in this next piece, which Laura Ellis will play for us on the 99-ranked 2015 Reuter pipe organ in the auditorium at the University of Florida in Gainesville. By Stephen Paulus, this is King David's Dance.

It's a real athletic workout. It kind of leaves you breathless, as I suppose King David was after his dancing. The music of Stephen Paulus. They're played by Laura Ellis at the University of Florida, Gainesville. This work incorporating a reference to the Southern Harmony hymn Prospects, which Steve brought into quite a number of his later compositions. Interesting to sort of keep your ear open for that tune. Well, we now have had our fanfare, the festive flutes and fiddle faddle, and quite a bit more along the way. Encountering the pipe organ in repertoire sacred and secular, sonorous, serious, and smiling, amorous, and active. So many opportunities. I hope you've enjoyed the ride. And we have been continuing here our semi-quincentennial celebration, our nation's 250th birthday, with arresting and engaging works by American composers. I hope they've given you some pleasure. Find more information at pipedreams.org. This is program 2629. And for this hour, that's all we have. Pipe Dreams is supported in loving memory of Lucinda and Wesley Dudley by their family. Additional support comes from Walter McCarthy, Clara Euland, and the Greystone Foundation. 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John Kuntz is back from a little spell away and is serving as our associate producer today. Michael Osborne is our technical director. 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
6: 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I'm Stephen Hill, a program called Desert Crossing 2 on the next Hearts of Space.
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8: From WBEZ Chicago, it's This American Life. I'm Ira Glass. Okay, so maybe you saw in the news that Defense Secretary Pete Hegseth has ordered everybody in the armed services over 30 years old to have their testosterone levels tested. That's men and women both. And then anybody who wants to get special shots to get a testosterone boost, they can get them. The goal here? Hegseth's social media post about this was titled, The High T, High Testosterone, Department of War. And maybe you saw people had all kinds of reactions to this, including lots of people joking about how Hegseth was suddenly embracing gender-affirming care. I personally had a strong reaction to the idea of testing everybody's testosterone levels in a workplace, which was, I've lived through that. Here, at my job, at This American Life, we did that. Back in 2002, we did a show where we talked about testosterone and the personality traits that supposedly go along with higher testosterone levels. And as part of that show, all of us on staff got our testosterone levels tested to see who had the highest. And then before the results came back, we all sat down and discussed who we thought might have the highest, and then we revealed the results. Anyway, today, as a cautionary tale to the men and women of the armed services about what it's like for an entire workplace to test their testosterone, we are rerunning that old show. Our staff experiment, you'll hear, comes up a little ways into the show. It's Act Two. But the original episode started with one of our producers at the time, Alex Bloomberg, joining me in the studio to explain why we took up the subject in the first place, back in 2002. Hello, Ira. Alex?
9: Yes.
8: What's the reason for this week's show?
9: Well, I've been thinking about that. And for me, the reason for today's program goes back to a book I read when I was 15 called The Women's Room.
8: Maybe people listening will remember The Women's Room. It was a
9: sort of a seminal feminist novel from the 70s. And I first came across the women's room when I was digging through my parents' bookshelves looking for porn, you know, books with, you know, naughty parts in them, you know, like Fear of Flying. And so I picked it up and I read it.
8: Because the word women was in the title.
9: In lipstick, probably, or maybe not. Yes.
8: It's incredibly polemical. Like it describes basically a group of women, sort of going from the 50s through the 60s. And, they sort of all suffer at the hands of the various men in their lives. And, you know, there's constantly, you know, there's like
9: You know, women are slowly being driven crazy by their husbands' incessant criticism, or they're being called ugly after they get mastectomies, or they're being stifled by their husband's emotional shallowness. And
8: I noticed you happen to have brought into the studio with you today a copy of The Woman's Room.
9: Yeah, well, I recently reread it just to see. For example, I sort of bookmarked a couple of these things. You know, on page 198, the narrator comes in and she says, you know, "You think I hate men. I guess I do." And then a little bit further down, she says, "My feelings about men are the result of my experience. I have little sympathy for them. Like a Jew just released from Dachau, I watched the handsome young Nazi soldier fall writhing to the ground with a bullet in his stomach. And I look briefly and walk on. I don't even need to shrug. I simply don't care." And then a little bit later, "My hatred is learned from experience. That is not prejudice. I wish it were a prejudice. Then, perhaps, I could unlearn it." There's not very much pornographic about that. It's an incredibly strange thing to read this book at that age, because at that age, I felt like, you know, there's one other woman who sort of comes into play at this point, and I probably shouldn't say her name. Let's just call her Kelly. And she was like in eighth grade with me, and she sat two rows away from me. And I remember one time, like, sitting in homeroom with her and seeing like the her button down shirt was open a little bit, and I could catch the bare sliver of her little training bra perhaps the most desire I've ever felt in my life, maybe. I mean, it was all consuming, and I couldn't concentrate for the rest of the day. I remember it to this day. And so at the time I was reading this book, I felt like, oh my God, this is I could see myself becoming the people that she was describing, the men she was describing. And it was really terrifying. My testosterone and how it affects me and how I react to it, I think about on a daily basis all the time. It often feels like there's something in my body giving me instructions that I probably shouldn't follow.
8: Okay. Which brings us to today's program. A while back, Alex tried to convince all of us who work on the radio show that we should do an entire program about testosterone. And I have to say, none of us were really buying it, especially the women, who found the subject dull, even though, as Alex tried to point out to them, women have testosterone, and it affects them pretty much exactly the same way that it affects men. I think all of us were fearing a kind of men are from Mars, women are from Venus sort of thing. How hormones make men be all aggressive and women all non-aggressive in very stereotyped ways, which all seem kind of reductionistic and dumbheaded. And then Alex started reading and calling people. And one of the people that he called was this guy who wrote an article for GQ magazine about what happened to him when, because of medical reasons, he stopped producing testosterone. And for 4 months, he lived without testosterone before they caught the problem. And the way he described living without testosterone was really incredible.
10: Everything that I identify as being me, my ambition, my interest in things, my sense of humor, the inflection in my voice, I mean, the quality of my speech even changed in the time that I was without a lot of the hormone. So, yes, the introduction of testosterone returned everything. There were things that I find offensive about my own personality that were disconnected then, you know, and it was nice to be without them. Envy, the desire to judge itself, you know. I approached people with a humility that I had never displayed before. I grew up in a culture, like all of us, that divides the soul from the body, and that that is your singleness, that is your uniqueness. And then I go through this experience where I have small amounts of a bodily chemical removed and then reintroduced, and it changes everything I know as myself. And it violates the sanctity of that understanding, you know? And that's humbling. And it's terrifying.
8: I think when it comes to this stuff, most of us do not know what to believe. We're caught between thinking that our hormones and body

0: claims the amount of testosterone that most men have and describes some surprising changes. Act two, contestosterone. In that act, at Alex's suggestion, all of us on the staff of this radio program decide to find out who has the most and who has the least testosterone with lab tests to see how the levels match with our personality traits. An exercise I have to say, most of us at this point would not recommend that you try at your workplace or with your friends. Act three, life at zero, in which we hear about what it means to lose all your testosterone. Act four, learning to shut up. In that act, a mother asks her teenage son all her questions about what it means to be a boy, which is, of course, exactly the sort of thing you do not want your mother asking you on tape at 15. Stay with us.
1: Hello, everybody. This is Keith Pannell, and it's summertime. That means I'm going to take a holiday. But in that period, Olivia Williams, the producer, will be making her own choice of the best programs in the last year and a half or 2 years.
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0: This American Life, Act 1, Infinite Gent. So what exactly does an injection of testosterone do to you? What kind of changes do you feel? Back in 2002, when we first broadcast today's show, our producer Alex Bloomberg talked with Griffin Hansberry about that experience. Griffin got massive testosterone shots as part of transitioning from female to male, which Griffin did after he got out of college. I should say that because it's been over 20 years since this interview happened, you might notice some ideas about gender and some language that are of its time. Also, quick heads up to listeners that the interview acknowledges the existence of sex and sexual desire.
5: I went to Bryn Mawr College, which is a women's college, and chose a women's college because I strongly identified as a woman at the time, as a feminist, and as a dyke. I had my leather biker jacket and my big leather belt and my black t-shirts and my Doc Marten boots, you know, my combat boots. And that felt pretty comfortable for a while. And then my sophomore year in college, I was, lying in bed with my girlfriend. I don't know if we were talking or what it was. And it just sort of hit me, like a bolt of lightning, as they say. And I just knew that, I had to change my body. So I started doing the research on it. And the only way to do that was to, take testosterone. My first injection was a pretty large one of, 2 cc's of 200 milligram strength depotestosterone, which is, a fairly high amount. To give you a sense of how much that is, the average, amount of testosterone in an average male body is between 300 and 1,000 nanograms per deciliter of blood. Mm-hmm. After that shot, and after an average shot, my testosterone levels go up to over 2,000 nanograms per deciliter, so that I have the testosterone of two high testosterone men in my body at once.
6: You have the testosterone of two linebackers.
5: Exactly.
6: Yeah.
5: Exactly. That's a lot. It's a lot of tea. What's amazing about it is how instantaneous it is, that it happens within a few days, really. The world just, you know, changes.
6: What were some of the changes that you didn't expect?
5: The most overwhelming feeling is the incredible increase in libido and change in the way that I perceived women and the way I thought about sex. Before testosterone, I would be riding the subway, which is the traditional hotbed of lust in the city. And I would see a woman on the subway and, I would think, you know, she's attractive. I'd like to meet her.

0: you know, what's that book she's reading? I could talk to her. This is what I would say. There would be a narrative. There would be this stream of language. It would be very verbal. After testosterone, there was no narrative. There was no language whatsoever. It was just, I would see a woman who was attractive or not attractive. She might have an attractive quality, you know, nice ankles or something, and the rest of her would be fairly unappealing to me. But that was enough to basically just flood my mind with aggressive pornographic images, just one after another. It was like being in a pornographic movie house, you know, in my mind. And I couldn't turn it off. I mean, I could not turn it off. Everything I looked at, everything I touched turned to sex. I was an editorial assistant, and I would be standing at the Xerox machine, and this big, shuddering, warm, inanimate object would just drive me crazy. It was very, very erotic to me.
1: The Xerox machine,
0: you know, or a car. I remember walking up Fifth Avenue one day, and this red convertible went by. It was a Mustang, and I remember just getting this jolt in my pants, this very physical, visceral, sexual reaction to seeing a red convertible.
1: What did you do with that? I mean, what did you think?
0: Well, I felt like a monster a lot of the time, and it made me understand men. It made me understand adolescent boys a lot. You know, suddenly, you know, hair is sprouting, and I'm turning into this beast. And I would really kind of berate myself for it. I remember walking up Fifth Avenue, and there was a woman walking in front of me, and she was wearing this little skirt and this little top, and I was looking at her ass, and, you know, I kept saying to myself, don't look at it, don't look at it, and I kept looking at it, and I walked past her, and this voice in my head kept saying, turn around to look at her breasts, turn around, turn around, turn around. And my you know, my feminist female background kept saying, you know, don't you dare, you pig, don't turn around. And, you know, I fought myself for a whole block, and then I turned around and checked her out. And before, it was cool. I when I would do a poetry reading, I would get up and I would read these poems about, you know, women on the street. And I was a butch dyke, and that was very, very cutting edge, and that was very sexy and raw. And now I'm just a jerk, you know? So I do feel like I've lost this edge, you know, this nice sort of avant-garde kind of. And I've gotten into a lot of arguments with women friends, coworkers who did not know about my past as a female. You know, I call myself a post-feminist, and I had a woman say, "You're not a post-feminist, you're a misogynist." And I said, "You know, that's impossible. I can't be a misogynist." And I couldn't explain to her, you know, how I had come to this point in my life. And to her, I was just a misogynist. And that's unfortunate, because it's a lot more complicated than that.
1: I'll say. Wow. Testosterone didn't just turn you into a man. It turned you into Rush Limbaugh.
0: I know. That I was not expecting. So I had to relearn how to talk to women. And I had to learn how to rephrase things, how to hold my tongue on certain things. And I'm not very good at it, so I get in trouble.
1: That is so fascinating that because, I mean, as a man, I think from the time I went through puberty, I feel like that's something that I've been learning to do, is in a certain way, is just figure out, like, how to say things without getting myself in trouble.
0: Right. Yeah, yeah.
1: It's like, I would not have thought that you would have had that problem.
0: Mm-hmm, right. Because I should know better or something.
1: Or something. Are there other ways that you, like, other than the visual and other than the libidinal, are there other ways that you feel like testosterone has altered the way you feel or perceive?
0: Something that happened after I started taking testosterone, I became interested in science. I was never interested in science before.
1: No way. Come on. Are you serious?
0: I'm serious. Oh, now, you know.
1: You're just setting us back 100 years, sir.
0: I know I am. I know. I mean, again, I have to have this caveat in here. I cannot say it was the testosterone. All I can say is that this interest happened after tea. You know, there's BT and AT, and this was definitely after T, and I became interested in science. I found myself understanding physics in a way I never had before. It's true. It's true.
1: Wow.
0: I did.
1: How about in the way you feel things and in the way you perceive of your feelings? Is there any change there?
0: I have a hard time crying. It's very difficult for me to cry. And before testosterone, it was great to, you know, if I was frustrated, angry, or sad, have a good cry, you'd feel better afterwards. And I do wonder if there isn't a chemical component behind it, because I now have a hard time doing it. And it's very frustrating. And what I will do is, when I feel that pressure build up, I'll go into my room, I'll close the door, and force myself. I have to force myself to cry. And the quality of the crying is different than the quality of the crying was before tea. It's very dry. I find myself sort of moaning and sobbing, but with very little tears.
1: You've answered a lot of questions for us today. And reinforced a lot of stereotypes that we've always dealt with.
0: I know.
1: Did you have an idea of what kind of man you were going to be before the transition?
0: It's a bit of a disappointment. I often ask people, what kind of a guy am I? What do you see? And unfortunately, people often respond that they see a nerd, which is which I never was before. You know, I was always really kind of cool and popular and hip and whatever. And now I'm 5'4" and I work out, but I'm not real muscular and I'm pretty small. I'm pale skinned and my hair started thin and I've got glasses. And of course, I'm also I'm the sensitive guy now. I used to be, the butch dyke, and I was seen as very aggressive, and I was more masculine in many ways, outwardly anyway, before testosterone. And now I don't have to prove anything. So I can sort of lay back and talk with my hands and, all that stuff that you're not supposed to do. So I'm still very much learning how to be a man in the world. There's a lot to learn.
1: Were there specific things that you were hoping for?
0: I think that the main thing that you hope for, that one hopes for, and that I hoped for when starting testosterone, was to pass as male, to be perceived by the world as a man. But I do have a sort of love-hate relationship with passing, that my whole deeper self becomes invisible and my history becomes invisible. And, I think that's hard. It's a hard place to be.
1: Right, right.
0: Especially because when I got my first job as a man, they didn't know anything about my past. It was very corporate. So I sort of had to let go of any edgy clothing and facial hair and whatnot that I had before. And I became really boring. I mean, I felt like, wow, people must think I'm really boring if they only knew, that I'm so fascinating. throughout those almost four years, I had to conceal a lot. I would lie about where I went to college, because I went to Bryn Mawr, and I couldn't say I went to Bryn Mawr.
1: What college did you say you went to?
0: Well, Bryn Mawr is in a bi-college relationship with Haverford College. And so I would say I went to Haverford, which is kind of, I don't want to say anything bad about Haverford. Some of my best friends went there, but I think Bryn Mawr is a superior school to Haverford. I do. And I think it's superior education. And when I have to say I went to Haverford, it's like a little knife in my heart. But no offense to my Haverford friends.
1: What do you feel like the biggest thing that you do miss is?
0: Maybe the close relationships that I had with women. I still have close relationships with the women I've known since before T, but I don't make close relationships with new female friends. It's hard to do. There's a barrier. So I kind of miss like being part of a cool bunch of women. I actually like women better than men. It just so happens that I fit in more as a man, you know, but I think women are really cool. You know, sisterhood is powerful, all that stuff. So.
1: Yeah. Yeah. And what do you think is the biggest thing you've gained?
0: Biggest thing I've gained. You know, it's just so great when people call me sir. Even after 7 years, I don't always hear it, but it still rings a little bell inside my heart, you know, like, oh, sir, it's wonderful. And I, you know, it's something that when I was a little kid, I used to wish for, you know, and turned me into a boy, you know, like Pinocchio. And, you never really think it's possible, but it is possible. And the other nice thing about it is knowing that that's possible, that you can actually make this enormous leap means that, well, then anything else must be possible too, because this is certainly, you know, unbelievable.
1: Griffin Hansberry is a psychoanalyst and the author of the novel Some Strange Music Draws Me In. That conversation with Alex Blumberg happened over 20 years ago during his early transition back in 2002. When we reached out to him today, he told us that he would describe some of these experiences differently now, the way he talked about gender, and also the way he talked about looking at women's bodies. In retrospect, he says, it wasn't just the testosterone affecting him when he was looking at women. He says he'd also absorbed a lot of very traditional messages about masculinity. Overall, he said, he wouldn't want listeners to come away thinking that testosterone by itself explains so much about men's relationships with women and so much about desire.

0: Coming up, who has the most testosterone? The slightly femmy host of a public radio program? His staff? Or a gay man in New York City? Answer in a minute. From Chicago Public Radio, when our program continues.
1: In Maine, Democrats have been scrambling to select a new Senate nominee ever since former candidate Graham Plattner announced he was withdrawing.
2: We are committed to a process that delivers a nominee who will achieve our common goal, replace Susan Collins with a true champion of our rights.
1: That story Monday on Morning Edition from NPR News.
3: Only about half of Texas children under age 5 are read to, sung to, or told stories every day at home, putting Texas at next to last in the nation when it comes to what's called family literacy. Right now, there are statewide efforts to boost those numbers, and experts say there's a special need to get fathers more involved. How a program in San Antonio is helping to turn things around on the next Texas Standard.
4: On the next Fresh Air, novelist Leila Slimani. Her trilogy is inspired by three generations of her Moroccan family. She writes from her dual perspective as biracial, with members of her family representing the countries of the colonized and colonizer. In Morocco, it's illegal to have sex outside of marriage. She grew up associating sex with danger. Join us.
0: It's American Life. I'm Ira Glass. Today's show is one that we're rerunning because of the news that Pete Hegseth is ordering everybody in the military over 30 years old to have their testosterone tested and offering extra testosterone to anybody who scores low. As I said at the beginning of the show, back in 2002, we did an episode where everyone in our workplace had their testosterone tested in an episode about testosterone and just how much testosterone determines our personalities and fates. We rejoin that episode now with Act Two of the program. Act Two, Contest Osterone. At some point in putting together this week's radio show, Alex, who you heard a lot of in the first half of our program, suggested that it might be a fun thing to do and might illustrate some interesting principles about testosterone if everybody on the radio staff would get their testosterone level checked. We could each predict who would come out as number one, number two, and so forth, based on their personalities, and then we would compare the results with what each of us had predicted. Since men always have a lot more testosterone than women, we would do two rankings, one for the men, one for the women. We invited two of our regular contributors, David Rakoff and Sarah Val, to take part with us, making it five men and four women in all. It turns out to be remarkably easy to get your testosterone assessed. You spit into a little tube twice a day and send it to a lab, in our case, the Yerkes National Primate Research Center. And I think it was Jonathan and Starley, producers on our show who you sometimes hear doing stories on the air, who pointed out first that the entire enterprise might not be such a good idea.
5: I just think like we're opening a whole can of worms here that we don't want to be doing.
6: It's all very, well, this whole thing's kind of a mess diplomatic-wise.
0: How so?
5: Like either, you know, I mean, either we'll walk away from this finding out that Starley has more testosterone than I do, and she'll end up being incredibly upset, and I'll be upset, and everyone will just be upset. You know, I mean, what do we hope to gain, really, from all of this? This whole thing is going to lead to heartbreak somehow.
6: But I've been thinking a lot about it, and I can't really decide whether I want to have more or if I want to have less.
0: This is Wendy, another producer.
6: I don't know. Like, having more makes me seem like an asshole. And having not enough makes me seem like a pushover sucker.
7: For the men, I think it'll be a big deal.
0: This is Julie, the senior producer of our program.
7: I think it'll change all your interactions with each other. You'll know when you're talking to each other who beat you. I think it'll change everything.
0: Nonetheless, we marched toward the abyss to find out what personality traits actually correlate with high testosterone and low testosterone. We checked with somebody who's done a lot of research on the subject. James Dabbs of Georgia State University, author of a book called Heroes, Rogues, and Lovers, Testosterone and Behavior.
8: The most simple thing I would say is it leads to a certain boldness and fearlessness and confidence in a person's behavior. They tend to focus upon what they do, move forward with less conflict. The downside is they don't pay attention to things going on around them, so they get blindsided by accidents and other things going on.
0: What are some of the misconceptions you run into?
8: Well, they think it makes them manly and heroic and virile and sexual, and which is not really true. It doesn't take much testosterone to have sex. So that's sort of beside the point.
0: What scientific studies can tell us is that in general, more testosterone does not mean you're a more successful person. In fact, blue-collar workers tend to have more testosterone than white-collar workers. And unemployed men have more than either group. Actors and trial lawyers, people who basically go on stage in one way or another, tend to have very high testosterone levels. Higher testosterone correlates with baldness and with bigger muscles. And researchers say that people with lots of testosterone have a wolfish smile. And people with less testosterone have a kinder smile. And they smile more often, as if to say, don't hurt me. Testosterone goes up when you score a victory at something. It goes down when you suffer a defeat. In one study of World Cup soccer fans watching a match on television, testosterone dropped in fans of the losing team and rose in the fans of the winning team.
8: For people, there's not a lot of difference between being in the contest and watching the contest. We can empathize with it so well.
0: So what would all this mean for our radio staff? Well, when it came to predicting which of the women would have the highest testosterone, there was a clear majority in the voting. Here are Sarah Val, Todd, our production manager, and Wendy weighing in.
9: Julie will win.
10: Julie's tough. She can certainly push me around sometimes.
6: I think Julie has the most because she is the boldest of all of us, right? Like, she says the boldest things.
0: When we're all together in the same place, it is clearly Julie who is the alpha of the whole group. Though at some point in putting together this week's radio show, Alex and Julie sat down in a studio, and he asked her to predict which women would have the highest testosterone. And here's how she lined it up.
7: Wendy first, and then Starly, and then Sarah, I guess.
11: And then
7: me. Just passive me.
11: Yeah.
7: Just taking it easy. Girly, girly me. Just being feminine over here in the corner. Honestly, who do I think?
11: Yeah.
7: Well, I fear me.
11: What do you think it would mean if you won?
7: Well, then it would confirm all my worst, like, suspicions about myself, that I'm really aggressive and pushy and sort of a hothead. I fear me.
0: Among the men, there was no favorite. You could kind of make an argument for any of the men on the staff. Todd likes sports, and he isn't such a bookworm softy like the rest of us on the staff. Alex plays a lot of sports, and he gets into fights on the basketball court. Jonathan is balding, and he has a lot of muscle, corresponds with testosterone. I host a national radio show, which must count for something, right? But when we sat down to talk about it, it wasn't really clear exactly what else should be taken into account. Here's Jonathan.
5: I don't entirely understand how this whole testosterone thing works. It's like who can yell the loudest, right? Who has the most rage? I have rage. I mean, unfortunately, it's like impotent rage. And I don't know how testosterone, like how that's going to rank.
0: And then, if the main thing the testosterone corresponds with is decisiveness, how does that swing the whole rating?
5: I didn't realize that the whole decision-making thing came into
11: is it making
5: this whole testosterone thing. Yeah, it's making it more complicated. Yeah, because, I mean, I'm just filled with regret.
0: Again, Julie, quick decisions, doesn't look back.
11: Doesn't look back, I know.
5: God,
11: same
5: yeah.
11: with Sarah.
5: I look back like I'm looking.
11: I look back pretty much every single
5: second of the day.
11: Every single.
5: I'm regretting what I'm saying right
11: Me too.
5: Now.
11: Yeah. I'm filled with regret.
0: You're regretting it even
5: right.
0: as you say.
5: Even now.
0: And then there's the question of David Rakoff. He's gay and a fan of Martha Stewart. But he's also balding, and he's worked as a professional actor, which both correspond with high testosterone levels. So how do you figure that one out?
12: The one thing I do worry about the testosterone is Alex told me when I did my spit that I had to have some extra spearmint gum to activate my salivary glands.
11: Sure.
12: But the only thing that I could find was extra polar ice, which has flavor crystals. Mm-hmm. And I worry that my sample might have flavor crystals in it. So in fact, I might just simply be the most refreshing.
11: One notable difference between the men and the women, although none of the women wanted to have much testosterone, Alex, Todd, and I very, very much wanted to win. Jonathan claimed he did not want to win, but none of us believe him. And Rakoff also said that he had no interest in winning at all, but then proceeded immediately, I mean immediately, to talk smack about his opponents in a very competitive way. And that was the state of things when we got our results from the lab just 2 days ago. All right, well, it is 2 days before our broadcast day. As I record this, our entire staff is on mic, plus contributors David Rakoff and Sarah Val in New York. Hello, all.
6: Hello.
10: Hi.
11: And now for the results. I am opening the envelope. Wow, that's fascinating. Wow, that's just incredible. Okay, among the men, Rakoff is number one and has like twice the amount of testosterone of anybody in the group.
6: Woo!
12: Wow. This can't be.
6: I told you.
12: Correlation with baldness.
6: I voted for you, Rakoff.
11: Oh, everybody's trying to get in with him now that he's number one. then in order, the men are, it's Rakoff, then Alex at number two, then me, like a point behind you, Alex, then Jonathan, and then Todd, all very closely grouped together.
7: Wow, but Rakoff has twice as much.
11: As any of us, the gay Canadian Jew living in Manhattan.
12: Okay, we really have to dispense with the Canadian, but actually that is non-corollary, believe me.
9: What are the numbers exactly? What is it for? What's Rakoff and what is
11: Rakoff is 274. You're 144. I'm 144.
6: Oh my God.
11: When I looked at the women's results in the envelope, even though she is 7 months pregnant, Julie was on top, as we all suspected.
7: Well, that's hard. That's hard. It makes me feel really bossy and aggressive. Now, did they say that the pregnancy would affect it at all?
11: Alex, you
6: she says, trying to make sure you get in that whole girly pregnancy thing.
7: Yeah, the fact that I'm able to bear children, the greatest gift a woman can have.
11: I have to say, Wendy and Todd, the lowest scoring woman and man on the staff, really did not seem very happy about this whole thing by the end. Todd, like most of the men on the staff, had never been seen as especially manly during his life. But he thought maybe here in this group, compared to the rest of us, he might at least stand a chance.
10: Someone would be girlier than I. If I can't be the most manly in public radio, where the hell can I be the most manly? Like, I kind of wish this was SportsCenter, because then I'd be okay. Like, out of all my staff members or fellow staff members at SportsCenter, okay, I could be the one with the least testosterone. But in public radio...
12: We should get them to spit. Is it a real place? SportsCenter? Is it a thing?
10: Now see, that's not fair. How can he have the most testosterone and not know what SportsCenter is? I know what SportsCenter is.
11: The people on our staff who scored low are feeling rather, they're feeling terrible about it. What should I say to them?
8: I hated to measure them. I just knew that would happen. It always happens. I told them that. tell them, well, they are what they are. Are they in any way different?
11: After our test, James Dabbs reminded me that it was important to remember that any individual person might not conform to the stereotypes of who has higher testosterone. It's not the final answer as to what you're like.
8: I tested a stunt man in a movie set once, and he came out low in testosterone, was terribly unhappy about being low in testosterone. The fact is, he still was a stunt man and did all the work that other people couldn't do. So he shouldn't have been focusing upon that testosterone. I think to focus upon the testosterone is the wrong thing to do.
11: Now, when you tried to convince him that he shouldn't feel bad about it, did he find that persuasive at all?
8: No. He was just unhappy.
11: James Dabbs. I mentioned before that this is a rerun from years ago. In the years since we first broadcast this, James Dabbs has died. Our friend David Rakoff has died too, back in 2012.

0: At 3, life at 0. Okay, so a life with very low testosterone. What might that mean? Well, the most extreme case imaginable is described in the GQ article that Alex read that was one of the inspirations for today's show that he talked about at the beginning of the program. The GQ writer very much describes testosterone as the hormone of desire. And by that, it doesn't mean sexual desire. He just means desire, period. He wrote about his experiences anonymously. Here's more of Alex's interview with him.
1: When you have no testosterone, you have no desire. And when you have no desire, you don't have any content in your mind. You don't think about anything.
2: And during those months, how were you behaving? What was different?
1: It wasn't that I was behaving. It was that I was not behaving at all. I was, when I was awake, literally sitting in bed and staring at the wall with neither interest nor disinterest for 3-4 hours at a time. If you'd had a camera in the room, you would have thought I was comatose. I would go out, I would buy some groceries early in the morning, and that would be it. My day had no content. I had no interest in even watching TV, much less reading the newspaper or a book. Food. I didn't want my food to taste good or interesting. And when you're blessed with that lack of desire, you can eat a loaf of Wonder Bread with mayonnaise. And that will be your day. You know, people who are deprived of testosterone don't become Spock-like and, incredibly rational. Mm-hmm. They become nonsensical because they're unable to distinguish between what is and isn't interesting and what is worth noting and what isn't.
2: Describe your thoughts on your morning walk in this state.
1: It's very quiet at 5:30, 6:30 in the morning. And I would see, a brick in a wall, and I would think, a brick in a wall. I would see a pigeon and think, a pigeon. It's the most literal possible understanding of the world.
2: So in this time when you're without testosterone, you're walking down the street, you're just sort of ticking things off, just making these very simple observations.
1: Like a grocery list.
2: Yeah, like a grocery list, exactly. You also have a thought that comes to you all the time, right?
1: Yeah.
2: Talk about that.
1: Which is a very strange sounding thing, which is, that is beautiful. Everything I saw, I thought, that is beautiful. Which is odd sounding, I know, because that sounds like the judgment of a person with passion. Mm-hmm. But it was the exact opposite. It was thought and sometimes even said with complete dispassion, with objectivity. Uh-huh. And you see, I was looking at absolutely everything, the most mundane sight in the world, a weed in the sidewalk, and thinking, oh, that's beautiful. The surgery scars on people's knees, the bolts in the hubcaps of cars, all of it. It just seemed to have purpose. And it was like, oh, that's beautiful. But in the most, you have to understand that the thought was expressed in the most flat-lying, boring way possible. Oh, yeah, that's beautiful. That's beautiful. You would think that this would be a terrible thing, a terrible state to be in, and for most people it is. But if it was weirdly pleasant. And there is a certain appeal, an impossible appeal, to that Rip Van Winkle existence of being without testosterone. You just have to remember that it doesn't matter if you have nothing, if you want nothing. Very tricky to get inside that mindset. In some ways, it's difficult for me to even remember it now, but it had its allure.
2: Well, I can understand that, because desire often feels like a burden. Like, yeah. It often feels like if I just didn't want that thing, not having it wouldn't be so painful.
1: There you go.
2: Yeah.
1: All that wanting.
0: Act 4, learning to shut up. Okay, so we started today's program with my coworker, Alex, remembering what it was like to be a 15-year-old boy. And we're going to end it now with another 15-year-old boy. Someone who's experiencing the years when a boy's body is flooded with 10 or 20 times the hormones he has in early childhood, or more. And so much of the story is about his mother's questions about what that's like for him. His mom, Miriam Taves, tells the story.
3: First off, his hair is red and shaggy and longish, and he's pale and slim and 6 feet tall. Music is everything to him, which makes sense because he's 15. I was 22 when he was born. I'd never had brothers or any close male relatives, and I'd always dreamed of having a brother or a son. The idea of having a boy in my family was strange and exotic. When he was born, it was like I had given birth to a llama or something. All my girlfriends came to visit me and him in the hospital, and I took them down to the second floor nursery, and we stared at him in awe from behind a glass window. "That's him," I said, with the orange fuzz on his head. He was lying naked and spread-eagled under a bright heat lamp. He seemed very content. My friend Carol gasped and said, "Oh my God, he's got the biggest balls I've ever seen in my life." We all started laughing our heads off, and then the nurse came and told us his scrotum would shrink to normal size in a few days. I haven't seen him naked in years, but it still often feels, when I look at him, that I'm gazing at an odd creature from behind a glass.
4: So, do you think about girls?
5: Yes.
4: And, what do you think about them?
5: I don't know. Some of them are cool.
4: Yeah? Like, so what makes them cool?
5: I don't know.
3: All his life, Owen's been a quiet kid. Not sullen, but just rather silent. When he was a baby and I'd be pushing him around in his stroller, people would stop and crouch down and talk to him and expect him to laugh and smile, and all he'd do was sigh and stare at them. When he got a little older and went over to his friends' places to play, and it was time for him to go home, he just got up and walked right out the door to the car. He didn't say, "Hey, thanks for having me," or "Next time we'll play at my place," or even "Goodbye." We'd be driving home, and I'd be trying to explain to him that it seemed rude and that sometimes we just had to say certain things at certain times. It was polite and expected. He'd just sigh and nod and kick the dash or stick his head entirely out the window. But back then, I could kind of figure out what was going on in his head, even if he didn't come right out and say it. Like when he was 3 and he didn't want me to go out, instead of grabbing my leg or having a tantrum or something, he'd hide my shoes and then sit on the couch pretending to read the newspaper while I searched all over the place. When he was 8 and angry and sitting in a tree and throwing stones at the car or something, I'd go outside, knowing it would be a matter of minutes before he'd start to cry, and then slowly spill his guts about whatever series of events it was that led to his meltdown, and that the whole scene would end with hugs and apologies, and probably a large muscle activity, like him cheerfully taking shots at my head with a soccer ball. Now, though, the signs are harder, if not impossible, to read. I'm not sure there are any, actually, and I have no idea where to begin my search.
4: What do you think girls think about you when they think about you?
5: I don't know. Nothing.
4: You think, like, no girl ever thinks anything about you?
5: Maybe. I don't know.
3: He brought 85 CDs with him for a family road trip that would last 11 days. He also brought a sketchbook, which started out as an art class project and has since evolved into a kind of diary, I think. He tends to write things down like, "Jesus, I gotta find someone irrational," or "The shit I'm passing off as writing is slowly killing me." The first day of our road trip, through North Dakota to South, the music war started. His 12-year-old sister, Georgia, claimed the very backseat of the minivan and was content to lie there surrounded by nail polish and beads and thread and Hershey Kisses and Archie comics and listen to her music on her Discman, mostly R&B stuff, Destiny's Child and the Save the Last Dance soundtrack. My husband Cassidy and I sat in the front, and Owen sat on the seat right behind us so he could listen to his CDs on the stereo. We'd tell him to listen to them on his Discman, which he did sometimes, but then he'd miss out on our sporadic conversations, which he enjoyed either participating in or mocking. Sometimes he'd give us a choice of his CDs to play. "Nirvana," he'd say. "You guys like Nirvana, right?" "Yeah, but the unplugged one," we'd say. "Oh, Lord, help me now," he'd say. He'd pop a dozen CDs into the player. "They Will Know Us by the Trail of Dead," Black Rebel Motorcycle Club, At the Drive-In, other stuff. And we'd listen to half a song from each one and go, nope, nope, nope. I had wanted to learn more about him from his music. I was pretty sure his lyrics would tell me more about him than he would. But the problem was I couldn't understand most of the lyrics, and none of his CDs, which he'd bootlegged, had liner notes. We asked him if he didn't miss having liner notes, and he said, man, liner notes. You guys have this unnatural relationship with your liner notes. What are some of your favorite lyrics?
5: I like some of the lyrics from the Pixies.
4: Can you say some of the lyrics from the Pixies?
5: You're so pretty when you're unfaithful to me.
4: So, like, what does that mean to you?
5: I don't know. I just thought it was funny.
3: When Owen was little, I discovered I could get him to do anything by timing him. Go get your jacket, I'd say, or clean up your toys, quick, I'll time you. He loved competing with himself and beating his old records, even if I just made up times. And it evolved into a huge, competitive, sports-loving thing that I still don't really understand or enjoy. That timing thing didn't work at all with Georgia. She'd just look up at me and say, what do you mean, time me? What for? The difference between him and Georgia in the talking department is huge. Georgia will come home from school and literally reenact her entire day so that she's telling me about it almost in real time, hour after hour. Owen, on the other hand, might tell me that his day was good, even if it was bad, but usually he just shrugs and makes an I don't know kind of sound. And then he'll head down to the basement and play his guitar.
4: So, like, do some of your friends have girlfriends, and do you ever think that you'd like to have a girlfriend?
5: Yeah.
4: What do you think they think? Like, what? How would they describe you to their friends, do you think?
5: I don't know.
4: Do you think you do know, but you just don't really want to talk about it with me?
5: I think that, yeah, I think so.
4: I can dig it.
3: I've learned over time not to worry too much about his silence, although it used to drive me crazy. I wondered if maybe he'd turn out to be a psychopath, although I'm not sure why I associate evil with silence. Anyway, I'm getting better with it. Cassidy often reassures me by saying stuff like, it's a guy thing, or he's a 15-year-old boy, what do you expect? He told me that when he was Owen's age, he sat in his bedroom by himself for hours on end, typing page after page of angry vitriol against the world on an old manual typewriter until his fingers bled. And he seems really happy now. I realize my kids sound like boy and girl stereotypes. Owen is taciturn and into sports, and Georgia is chatty and prone to the occasional crying jag. But it really just is that way. I don't know why. It's not like we planned it. I don't want to think it's because he's a boy and she's a girl. But if it is, who cares? When Georgia was upset about something at school the other day and face down on the couch, he sat on the floor beside her and said, it's hard being a girl, isn't it? I'm not sure that it's any easier being a boy, and I don't know what he does exactly when he's sad other than listening to music. Except for once, it's been years since I've seen him cry. I'd kill to read his notebook.
4: Is there anything about girls that you envy?
5: No. Nothing.
4: Well, what about their, it seems, their ability to kind of talk about how they feel about things easier?
5: Sure, yeah.
4: You envy that?
5: I definitely envy that.
3: We were all pretty quiet as we drove up to Colorado Springs on our way to Denver. The sun was shining, but it was raining a bit, and we saw not one, not two, but three dead cows in fields, stiff with their legs in the air, and it bothered us. After the third dead cow, I played my favorite song of the summer, Jillian Welch's Elvis Presley Blues. It's a wistful song about the king as a 15-year-old boy, just starting out with a big rock and roll dream in a shirt his mother made. And it was kind of miraculous, because Owen actually liked it too. For me, it was a song about a boy becoming a man and leaving home, and it made me a little sad. I think Owen was probably hearing it as a song about a cool 15-year-old who was about to conquer the world. But really, I haven't got a clue how he heard the song or how it made him feel. All he said was that it had a decent pop sensibility. And then he was quiet. These days, the more I press him for information, the faster he shuts right down. The other day, I tried a new approach. His. I was annoyed by a bunch of things, and rather than broadcast it all over the house, I sat on the couch and glared at the TV and sighed periodically. And strangely, Owen responded. He observed my weirdness for a while and then left. Then he came back and looked at me again and said one word. Mom. But in such a nice way that I smiled and said, Owen. And that was it. And then we sat there for a while, silently. I was surprised by how completely comfortable it felt. And then, finally, wordlessly, he got up and took his laundry upstairs.
0: Miriam Taves, she's a writer in Toronto. Her son Owen is now a grown man, and Miriam tells us is long past his taciturn days. Her latest book is called A Truce That Is Not Peace.
6: You know, I'm almost grown. Whoa.

0: Well, our program was produced today by Alex Bloomberg and me. Special thanks today to El Jefe, to Buzzy Goldstein, to Robert Powell, to Jim Nelson at GQ, our Daniel Foster and Sarah Vowell. 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This is what he says about it.
1: This big, shuddering, warm, inanimate object would just drive me crazy. It was very, very erotic to me.
0: 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Back next week with more stories of This American Life.
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Imagine an iconic piece of paradise, a place that's more than a place. It meets the surf line and connects a community. And when this wonderland is suddenly overrun by one of the most horrific fires in recent history, everyone flees in terror. Everyone except for Randy. Randy decides now, instead of running, Randy will abide. For Snap Judgments, all systems down, where everything goes sideways and help is not on the way, we proudly present Fire and Ice. Snap Judgment, right after this short break, snappers.